out there. You're in tune to the sweet sounds of your local people-powered community radio station, KCSB-FM in Santa Barbara, 91.9 on that FM dial and streaming around the world at kcsb.org. I'm Hattie Bell here with the Candy Mountain Rambler, who is rambling, circling his way around the studio, just ready to land as we kick off today's episode of the Candy Mountain Mixtape, mixing it up for you, eclectic content. Who knows what's coming next until the 6 o'clock hour? So keep it locked to this strange program and call in if you got a request. 805-893-2424. I'm going to kick things off with a little funk and we'll see where we go. 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
1: Rambler, it's a deep pleasure for me today. That was a great opening set, and I just needed it.
0: We all did, Hattie. We all did.
1: So in touch.
0: So good to be here with you in KCSB Studios. No place I'd rather be on a fine Friday evening than right here with you, Hattie Bell.
1: Same.
0: And all my friends out there in Radio Land.
1: How y'all doing?
0: Hope y'all are well. You got it locked, KCSB. Ain't that right, Hattie?
1: That's it. Keeping it locked, Rambler.
0: Candy Mountain Mix.
1: What's better on a Friday? What's better all week long than people-powered community radio in the Santa Barbara region?
0: Talking to you folks.
1: What better way to beat the heat than with a little
0: keeping
1: community
0: it cool. It's nice and cool here in KCSB, let me tell you. Hope you guys are cool out there. And I hope you thought that first set of music was cool.
1: What'd we hear?
0: We culminated with the Gun Club, classic punk rock out of LA. From 1981, we had the song Promise Me. What'd you think, Addie?
1: Was that for DJ Bobcat?
0: They're all for DJ Bobcat, you know that.
1: I thought they were all for me.
0: Well, that too, man.
1: How many people are you catering to?
0: Well, we're not really sure.
1: The whole Santa Barbara area?
0: Promise me, Hattie. Promise me. That goes... Y'all gotta promise me something. I don't know what.
1: What are you promising us?
0: I love that song, Hattie. I love the violin.
1: Yeah.
0: Because anytime there's violin in the punk band, I just love it. It reminded me of some Velvet Underground. Gun Club is famous for being influenced by blues music and bringing that into their punk sensibilities. Before that, we had

0: nothing quite like it. At the top of the set, from a compilation record called Habibi Funk 020, we had the song Orcos by Maha. What'd you think of that one, Hattie?
1: Well, I put it on for you because I thought you'd like it, and was I correct?
0: Oh, I loved it, Hattie. It was a great way to kick off the show today.
1: Yeah, that thing was rocking.
0: You never know what you're going to get here on the Candy Mountain Mix. A little bit of this, a little bit of that. That's kind of how we like it. Ain't that right?
1: That's it, Rambler. So what's next? That's what I like. I like to keep going and enjoy the music.
0: I'd like to put on a little song for you, Hattie Bell.
1: Really?
0: That's
1: for me or for...
0: For all my friends.
1: Other people,
0: out there
1: too.
0: In Radio Land. I'm going to take you over to Ukraine. This one's called Bunny. Keep it locked to KCSB Candy Mountain Mix.

0: All right, folks, in the background, you got this song going on. It's called The Sick Song by the group The Hostilnia. And these last few songs have all been from this sweet compilation record from Light in the Attic Records. Came out in 2024. It's called Even the Forest Hums. Ukrainian Sonic Archives, 1971 to 1996. The first comprehensive collection of Ukrainian music recorded prior to and immediately following the USSR's collapse. From subtly dissenting Soviet-era singles to DIY recordings from Kyiv's vibrant and underground scenes, the compilation chronicles the development of Ukraine's rich musical landscape through rare folk, rock, jazz, and electronic recordings. What do you think, Hattie Bell?
1: There's some good sounds in this compilation. Huh? I'm going to hit the whole record,
0: yeah,
1: Rambler.
0: You should get it. And so we can listen to it all the way through.
1: All the way.
0: And we before this one we had, the song was called North Wind. Uksusnik was the name of the group. What did you think of that one, Hattie?
1: Gorgeous. What a nice
0: lo-fi,
1: yeah,
0: kind of groovy little guitar lead track on that one. We started this set with the song called Bunny. It's the opening track of this compilation record called by the group Kobza. What did you think of that one, Hattie Bell?
1: Just a great set, Rambler. I don't know what to tell you. It's such a nice collection of songs, and you're rocking it. Keep going.
0: Absolutely. I want to change gears a little bit here, Hattie.
1: Do you, Rambler?
0: I think not really, but
1: I want to stay on this gear. I'm going slightly uphill with a tailwind in the perfect gear.
0: Ride that wind, Hattie, ride it.
1: Such an unexpected surprise.

0: All right, folks, we're back here on the Candy Mountain Mix. How y'all doing out there in Radioland? I'm here with the one and only Hattie Bell.
1: Rambler.
0: Hattie, how are you?
1: It's a great pleasure to be here today, and I'm staying just cool enough to enjoy the relief the music gives me from the heat.
0: I'm glad to hear that the music is doing some good for you today, Hattie.
1: It does me good every day, Rambler. It keeps me going, saves me in the middle of the night, especially in the middle of the day.
0: That's a good point, Hattie. You know, if you ever can't sleep at night, you can always go on to kcsb.org and listen to the archived episodes of the Candy Mountain Mix. Is that what you're saying?
1: Not.
0: And Hattie Bell will just lullaby you to sleep.
1: I don't know if I'm so good for that. I don't know if I'm kind of a lullaby or more of a morning coffee or...
0: Time to get up.
1: Happy hour. Seems good.
0: Anyway, Hattie, we just heard from a new record straight out of Melbourne, Australia. We've been all over the map today, Hattie.
1: You sure have,
0: Rambler. From Leah Senior. The album's called Point Road Night. What'd you think of that song? We had People Pleaser.
1: I know people like that. I've been people like
0: You're
1: that.
0: You're kind of a people pleaser yourself, Hattie.
1: I just don't like to call myself stuff, but I've done it before, I'll say that.
0: Straight out of Melbourne, the folk diviner, Leah Senior, silencing the audiences with vivid lyricism and a voice that soars with a disarmingly honest clarity.
1: Have you heard her live, Rambler?
0: I never have, Hattie. I just discovered her this week, checking out some new tunes and really liking that one.
1: Do you think you're going to go to Australia and see what it's like
0: in
1: real life?
0: I'd like to go down under, Hattie, you know? I'm a bit of a rambler, and I'd like to ramble all over this world before they put me in the ground, Hattie Bell.
1: Okay.
0: And I think Australia would be a cool place to go, don't you think? Have you ever been there?
1: I've never been there.
0: They got all these big mammals, Hattie.
1: Yeah, it would be amazing.
0: Anyway, folks, before Leah Senior, we had a tune by the folk revivalist Alice Stewart. The song was called I Can't Help But Wonder. What'd you think of that one, Hattie?
1: I know the feeling, Rambler. What year was that released, anyway? That was a nice track right there.
0: That's a good question, Hattie.
1: Folk revivalist could be so many things.
0: It's released on R. Hooley Records, Hattie, and
1: yep.
0: It was straight out of...
1: Yeah.
0: Yeah, 1964, Hattie. Smithsonian
1: exactly.
0: Folkways Recordings, of course. And,
1: exactly.
0: It was just a beautiful song. It spoke to my heart. Because it spoke about the dangers, about the difficulties of rambling and just wondering what's next, where you're bound, where you're going. You just never know. And she says at the end of that song, you know, if you're dreaming about rambling, just nail your shoes right to your floor and be thankful for the roof you got over your head, because I can't help but wonder where I'm bound.
1: Beautiful sentiment.
0: Got some more music coming up. We also had that Ukrainian set from Light in the Attic Records. The compilation was called Even the Forest Hums, Ukrainian Sonic Archives, 1971 to 1976. 1996, excuse me.
1: That's a nice era, Rambler. I've got some songs for you. You ready for this?
0: Oh my gosh, Hattie. Well, I've got one queued up here. I just wanted to kind of take it back a little bit. And then, hey, you want to put one on after that?
1: Should we rock, paper, scissors for it? Ready?
0: Oh, well,
1: we can't lose this one. On three.
0: All right, Hattie. All right. Come on up. Come on up.
1: One, two, three.
0: I'm just going to put this one on here. It's called My Horses
1: Hey.
0: Ain't Hungry. They don't need your hay. But sit down beside me as long as you will. Candy Mountain Mix. KCSB.
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0: 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Got the Candy Mountain Rambler in the house.
1: It's been so good to be here with you all today.
0: Wow.
1: Especially you, Hattie Bell. Tune in next week, folks. Hattie Bell's going to be right back here rambling with us.
0: Where are you going to be, Rambler?
1: I'm going to be here, too.
0: We'll see about that, won't we, Rambling
1: Man?
0: If
1: you'll have me, Hattie.
0: It's the rambling season, isn't it?
1: It does smell like rambling, doesn't it, Hattie? I thought I got a whiff of something when I came in here, but I couldn't quite tell you what it was. But tune in next week to find out.
0: In that last set, we rounded it out with Sarah Vaughan, Sentimental Mood. Are you feeling it?
1: I'm feeling it, Hattie.
0: We also had Brenda Vivian doing the song 2 off of the 2009 EP Limber Lost. Eclectic set, Rambler.
1: I loved every second of it, Hattie.
0: Silvestre Montes y sus Guantanameros out of Peru doing the tune El Avispón and Heatwave by Makeout Videotape.
1: My favorite videotape.
0: That's such a good band name. I love the word Makeout. And that one coming at you, 2009 also.
1: It's a good year, Hattie.
0: At the top, Rambler, we heard off of Rosalie Sorrell's song, If I Could Be the Rain, we heard In the Quiet Country of Your Eyes. It's so nice when you can rest in a loved one's eyes, isn't it, Rambler?
1: Oh, it's a quiet country, Hattie, and I could just walk those fields for miles.
0: We also heard Jesse's Corrido, and at the top, you played a tune, didn't you, Rambler?
1: Yeah, I played an old classic take on the Wagoner's Lad called My Horses Ain't Hungry.
0: It's a nice one, Rambler.
1: Thank you, Addie. I just like that old-time fiddling. You know that about me.
0: I know it. It's a nice thing about you, Rambler. Well, should we roll on out to the blazing fire, or what?
1: Let's fire it up, Addie, right here on KCSB.
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2: 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The transmitter site, also known as Broadcast Peak, is at an elevation of 1,228 meters above sea level, or 4,028 feet. 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

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Live in effect. Big up the Rambler, Candy Mountain mixtape. I really enjoyed listening to him play those Woody Guthrie songs live tonight. What a treat. You know, that's the essence of KCSB. Everything the station stands for. Shows like the Candy Mountain mixtape are just delivering. And I've just got mad respect for it. Up, down, all around. All right, my friends. Ready to get in the groove? Let's do it. Let's keep it rolling.

0: Zaga. 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What about us, Zags? Hey, cause
1: we band with shooting away.
0: What pull up?
2: There you go, a new track from Zaga and Taurus Riley. I'm all right. You all right out there? Everyone all right? Miss Shayla, all right? Miss Crystal, all right? Mama, you get you all right? I know I'm all right. I'm more than all right. I am living the dream.

Well, Blue and Leela, I gave for you, believe. Well, as I mentioned last week, President Brown and Chalice and G will be at Soho Restaurant and Music Club on July 24th. And I'm going to play a President Brown track for you right now. This is Life is a Gift.

the soulful vocals of Mortimer, the song Careful. Well, many may have heard that reggae has gained another angel. The ancestors have called the one called Fountain Emoja to join the party on the other side. Well, we give thanks for all the music that will continue to live on and the artistic contributions in his lifetime. Rasta got soul.

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You good? You good? How's the Terry Dome? Is the Terry Dome popping off tonight? Well, it's always a pleasure to know that you guys are rocking out. And special shout out to John and Zeke. I know it's fun over there. All right, my friends, this one's for you.

0: Welcome to 2026 Talks, where we're following our democracy in historic times.
1: We did not get here in a day. We were left with a mess. The Biden administration had the highest deficit to GDP in history when we weren't at war or weren't in a recession.
0: Treasury Secretary Scott Bessent blames the previous administration for the national debt reaching $40 trillion, but last year's Republican megabill could add $5.5 trillion by itself, mostly in tax cuts for the wealthy. The debt may soon reach 1.25 times the size of the economy, a worrying level, and interest payments now cost more than defense. President Donald Trump's tariff policy is also responsible. The import taxes failed to produce promised revenue, especially after being blocked in court. For the last few weeks, Trump has threatened new 50% levies on all Canadian goods, but he says those are on pause for 3 days after a deal with Prime Minister Mark Carney.
2: You got to give something. We're doing certain things. We're paying a high number. We're reducing it a little bit. It's good for everybody. But our farmers are going to be thrilled. Our manufacturers are going to be thrilled.
0: Trump says the agreement will revive the Keystone XL pipeline. That would overturn moves by the Biden and Obama administrations to cancel the project, citing impacts to climate change, disruptions to indigenous land, and few economic benefits. The White House says Keystone XL will lower oil prices, which jumped 3% yesterday after Trump threatened a, quote, economic D-Day for Iran and its economic allies. The war has spiked prices at the pump by more than a dollar, and Republican Georgia gubernatorial candidate Rick Jackson wants to extend a state gas tax holiday that just expired.
3: The national average price of gas rose rapidly in just over a week, and even more within a month. But families did not get a month to rewrite their budgets.
0: Several states have tax holidays in place, and 8 others are considering them. As votes are counted, progressive California State Senator Aisha Wahaba is beating Bay Area transit official Melissa Hernandez in the extremely close special election to replace disgraced former Democratic Congressman Eric Swalwell. Ultra-conservative South Carolina Representative Ralph Norman says he would work to curb some Trump spending if elected to the Senate. Ahead of a GOP primary runoff next week, he's also confirming his longtime support for congressional term limits.
4: A great politician, by definition, somebody who goes up there, lives off the backs of taxpayers, enriches themselves, and passes these stupid laws and these stupid regulations that benefit them.
0: Across the aisle, House Minority Leader Hakeem Jeffries is calling for, quote, dramatic Supreme Court reforms after the conservative-leaning court repealed Section 2 of the Voting Rights Act and let Alabama use maps favoring Republicans and diluting the black vote.
5: If a 3-judge federal panel, 2 of whom were appointed by the current president, could conclude that was a racially motivated map attacking black voters, and the Supreme Court steps in and overturns that decision, it tells me they don't have the credibility for us to move forward acting like everything is okay.
0: Polls show dwindling trust in the high court and growing bipartisan support for term-limiting justices. Opponents argue term limits could erode legal stability and subject the court to further political pressure. I'm Edwin J. Vieira for Pacifica Network and Public News Service. 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

Don't give up. Hold on. That was The Gladiators, a classic cut for you. Culture now. All right, my friends, we're coming to the top. And that means I've got another hour of reggae music for you. Hope you're enjoying the vibes. Hope everyone's good out there. How's Tafari, Michael? You good? All right. Jah is the way.

I hear two of my sisters are rocking out there, Dion and Ruby. This next one is for you. This is the unconquerable Hempress Sativa. Rock it in a dance. All right. I hope this helps you continue to get your groove on.

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See, microphone test 1, 2, 1, 2. I'm with you live. Live in effect. All right, let's keep the roots flowing.

Listen, I will only say once, I don't like the system. It is messing up the minds of our children of today. Can't you see what's happening in the world? It is time for us to take on, make a stand. You see, only our education can best clear the pathway for us. We got to prepare ourselves for the future. You got to speak the truth, okay? Selassie I, Rastafari.

0: Yes. Okokochee, the Pirates Anthem. You're listening to The Blazing Fire on KCSB FM in Santa Barbara. Up next, Samurai and Kiz Namdi, Warning. How many of you caught Samurai when he was down in Los Angeles recently? Anyone? Here it was Fire.
1: Fire in a room, burn on dirty Babylon.
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Well, you're listening to The Blazing Fire, KCSB FM in Santa Barbara. Your host, Selecta Ala. I'm here. I'm with you. And I hope you're enjoying your Friday evening. We're going to dip into some soul now from the Womack Sisters. This is their version of Dreams. And the Womack Sisters will be at the County Bowl in Santa Barbara on August 30th. That's Sunday, August 30th, along with La Lome and the Sacred Souls. So check out these vibes.

Yes, beautiful harmonies of the Womack sisters. Fun fact, granddaughters of legendary Sam Cooke. And they will be at the Santa Barbara County Bowl on August 30th, along with La Lome and the Sacred Souls. You are tuned into the Blazing Fire, KCSB FM in Santa Barbara, coming close to the end of the show tonight, but feeling all right. And we're going to slide into some Holly Cooke for Me, You Are. All right, my friends, enjoy.

It's the Mix. It's Mix Adventure Show. We normally start with hip hop and end with house, but apparently tonight, because I found some vinyl that I hadn't used for a while. Shout out to the homie Isaiah. Thank you for the transpo. I think I played this one, but this was I played an electronic version. Tonight I'm playing the vinyl version of. And I might play of, since I'm feeling kind of spiritual. I'm losing a lot of friends, and so. So I'm trying to like mitigate how much of a loss it is. But if they want to leave, cool. Or try to manipulate and like try to get me to, nah, bro, just go away. They've known that for a long time, bro.

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I hope you're coming home. I have a feeling you're about 90 miles away and you can hear this radio station. Anyway, back to the mix.

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And they even, like, flaunt it, like... 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

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I don't know. Pretty bad. Pretty good. I don't know. I don't know what I'm saying.

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It could be used for... or to light up a whole city with electricity and have every kid in the universe make beats.

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This is the Mix Adventures Show. We don't want to be bad managers. 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We're nice to all the kids, all of them. We don't take their food away. We try to give them all the knowledge and the skills to communicate. Let's go. Mix Adventures Show. Currently during summer, it's called the Mixtape Adventures, aka the Chronometric Show.

forget that this station goes all the way to like LA. And like Napomo and beyond. So sometimes I gotta watch what I say, cause. Like 500,000 people can hear.

0: Yeah, I hope you got your nails done all black.
1: Cut the mid-range, drop the bass.
0: What am I saying? That's not what I meant to say. There's like 12 people in my head. I'm not lying. One is Amparo's son. The one that got the skills to do what this show does. But when I hear the word fire, someone else takes over, bro. I don't know. It's not a multi disorder. It's just a version. I'm gonna try to find another version of that Mariah Carey that was fire last week. Cut.

It's the Mex Adventures. I was about to say it's the Mexi Ventures. They truly are, though. Mexica is, are the Native Americans that populated the Southwest and Central Mexico. But now that most of us are mestizo, we have entered the mixed adventures era. Especially in Cali, we call the women jainas. I think it means queens, but jainas be acting weird, man. But respect the freedom and always believe. Believe in the G

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Like, everything changes. 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It's such a trip how that works.

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It's so weird, man. So close. It should be the other way around. But that still doesn't make any sense, does it?

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That's what it is. Even when far away. 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

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Dancing together. Dancing from 40 feet away. Dancing together. 2 feet away. 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

That's what it sounds like when the resistance happens for like a week or two or 3 or 4 weeks. Le resistance. 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That's better.

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Moment of silence for those who, As someone who has early childhood education classes, I find no greater joy than seeing them become who they're going to be in like the first 5 years. By the time they're five, they still got a lot of growing to do, but if you support them, meet their milestones, they've pretty much reached their personal power. I think the last song that I just played has a hidden spiritual and social and personal meaning. Even though it's a techno song and whatever, but by the time they're five, I noticed one thing. They start to lie. They think that you don't know. And that's just, they've reached their personal, like, character. But they still have a lot to grow. And a shout out to all those ECE teachers, early childhood education teachers, because especially in child-centric early childhood education, the child has to develop, and they can negotiate with another child their same age or younger or older or whatever. If you let them, they will use words. Words are powerful. Words were given to us by a greater power. I was just talking to what I consider my best friend, but sort of, kind of, it's kind of, muddy, I don't know. But, words have the power granted to us by God. No other, like, squirrels can't, like, write a book. Anyway, I don't give a... Alright, let's go. I'm gonna just drop another record. Let's go. Let's get out of here, bro. Let's go. 904 KCSB 91.9 FM Santa Barbara. All love to society, especially the kids, man. We must keep the children safe from anything and everything possible. I get really undertaken by... I don't know if you've ever gone underwater like 40 feet. And felt the pressure in your ears, your brain, even in your eyes. Sometimes that's how I feel like we should take care of the children and protect them. I feel 40 feet deep in the water. Like this part of the song.

dedicated to the kids from the brig, dedicated to the kids from any war, dedicated to the kids from any drama. Oh my God. Been there, done that. Give them all the knowledge and the love. This drama part of the song? Oh.

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And create.

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The guiding light. Understanding.

Nick's Adventure Show is going somewhere else tonight. It's been that type of week, though. I mean, on a personal level.

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And then I have a nightmare that someone that shouldn't be doing 143 miles an hour

just for informational purposes. We're like an hour, 12 minutes. And I'm still playing vinyl. Of course, I haven't really been doing a great job at mixing, but, or transitioning. But I'm really enjoying the vibe because it was that type of day.

I had it going. I'm not sure what happened here because all the cables are connected. And, well, I'm gonna try this other cable, I guess. But everything was on beat. Yeah, I guess it's the wrong cable. Hold on. I've learned to be patient. So what I'm gonna do is I'm gonna do what we sometimes do in film or audio editing, and go back to the track that was playing and then try to recreate the transition with the proper technical connections, etc., blah, blah, blah, blah, blah. So you might hear some, like, cables unplugging and replugging. I don't care. I like that sound. It's like... Bzz, bzz. So, yeah, let's do that.

It's still doing it. Why is it doing that? Oh, because someone turned it all the way down. That's cute. I really like that. I like when people turn engineering stuff all the way down. Like, all right. It's hold on. No, that's a news feed. Oh, the aux. I have the wrong channel on. All right, let's do that again. So if I was in the studio and I failed to complete that task, hold on. All right. So here we go. We're gonna try this transition, and this is a team. Like we're just gonna go through it.

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But that's why it's called the Mixed Adventure Show, you know?

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Block, block.

I'm an old dude. But I love breakbeats. Especially when I have a bad day and I just can't seem to make people understand anything.

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But enjoy the beat. I'm gonna start scratching in something else.

Be nice to the real ones. Have you noticed all the real ones don't last that long? Mixtape Adventures, aka Mix Adventures Show, aka Chronometrics, which is a measurement of time. I'll shut up. Let's go. Who cares? Yeah. Blah.

Yeah, historically, KCSB does get kind of ghetto on the Friday or Sunday night. It's all right. Some of the nicest people are so ghetto.

I don't know if you've ever had that happen, but like you believe that some woman is like something. You come to find out that's not who she is. That's the saddest story I could ever write as a script for a movie. And I'm good at, like, I'm not good at writing a script, but no, I guess I am if I really put the energy. And I'm pretty good at the color correction to make it look like a film. But that would be a really dark film. I mean, the color treatment on that story of the darkest soul you could possibly encounter. The Darkest Female Soul would be the name of the movie. That would be a good movie. I'd rather watch kids' movies. Take me to a... like, give me some good company and take me to a Disney movie. Yeah, but...

0: Yeah, I don't have any pictures. I don't really. Yeah, whatever.
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0: I'm doing some really experimental. That's why she gets mad.

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It's all good. It's a storyline. More than anything, I think I'm trying to write a script for something. So I experiment with live mixing and then I turn it into a script. But I broke, yo. I don't have any arguments or punchlines or I don't argue. I don't anyway, back to the beats. Fight no battles. Just let it all go, bro. Oh, that song, Let It All Blow. That's what I'm gonna play next.

0: Yeah, that's not fun. Not fun at all.
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The following program contains material that some listeners may find objectionable. 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

0: You're tuned in to KCSB FM in Santa Barbara. My name is DJ Limerence. It's another Friday night. And my radio show is called Revenge of the Disco.
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0: I got you a nice little house mix tonight. Taking it back to my roots.

0: I don't know if the people of Santa Barbara have been experiencing all of the ants that are everywhere. They're so annoying, but they're so fascinating. I don't know. I just have to write about ants. They were in my bed, and it was not pleasant. And they're crawling on the DJ decks right now. So, if something weird happens, blame the ants. This track is called What Is Dance by Barut. It's a sick little groove. I played it before, I think. But we're here. We're having a good time. Shout out the Mix Adventure Show and DJ X-Tech Overload.
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0: I'm going to quit yapping for now and let the track play, and we'll be hitting the groove. So I hope you enjoy. And once again, this is KCSB FM in Santa Barbara.

in ceremonies and rituals, as folk celebrations, method of healing, and pure entertainment. As a method of expression, dance has

squares. They danced with one single voice, asking for basic and incontestable rights. Dance unites different social classes. Dance unites different cultures. Dance unites people from all around the world who celebrate in the gathering and the music, forgetting all the differences between one another. Social media and live streaming does indeed provide a link between people from different places, but it can never replace the act of dance. You are able to enjoy the music and fill the void that the inability to dance has left us with, but you will never be able to replace the physical experience of togetherness shared with other people through a video watched on your

these weird times behind, we'll all meet together. Eyes closed, with a smile on our face, and we will go back to dancing

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I'll try not to let the flame die, girl. I do love you. You know how to get rid of ants? You buy a chicken at Costco. And you tear the skin off and you throw it like 200 feet from your house. And then somehow all the ants go to the chicken skin because they can't grow fat. So they love finding the skin and then they all take off over there. I'm not lying. I've done it like 3 times in life. Costco chicken, and I'm not advertising Costco. Get that skin and throw it way the F over there. They'll leave. They're gone.

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firmly in the mix. This is KCSBFM in Santa Barbara. I'm DJ Limrens. This is Revenge of the Disco. I'll be with you until midnight, so keep it locked and pump up your bumper.

This track, aptly named Way You Move, by Paisley Jensen and Bunny Siegel. Bunny Siegel, Paisley Jensen, The Way You Move. And I got the extended mix playing for ya. Keep it locked. 91.9 KCSB FM.

All right, folks, we're firmly in the mix still. Make sure you follow us on social media. Our Instagram is KCSBFM. Yeah. So do that. And you can follow me on Instagram too if you want. It's DJ.Limerence. Coming at you live underneath Stork Tower.

This current track is Feel the Vibe by Soul Mass Transit System of the Soul. Feel the Vibe. Yeah, I feel that. Oh yeah. Oh yeah. A little sexy groove for you.

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This is Revenge of the Disco, coming at you live underneath Stork Tower here on the UCSB campus.

this is the objectionable content warning. So if you are offended by frank discussion or strong language, please tune out now and rejoin us in 1 hour so we can tell you the same thing again. This current track is called Fly by Spellband. I hope you enjoy. I'll be with you until midnight, so keep it locked.

All right, at this point, I'm just playing around. One of the best songs of all time. This is You and Me, the Flume remix. The version where the remix is better than the original track. An absolute banger. Shout out to all of my friends, all my loved ones. Life is beautiful. Take care of yourself. Take care of each other. And listen to good music. You only got one life. And, yeah, I don't know. Keep it locked on 91.9 KCSB FM.

All right. It's Friday night. That's what the song is called. Because it's Friday night. I hope you get in a boogie with me. Because it's Friday night. It's Friday night. Right? Is it Friday night? I think it's Friday night. Well, someone... what is it?

Barbara. You have been listening to Revenge of the Disco with me, DJ Limerence, every Friday night. Revenge of the Disco is happening. I'll see you next week, folks. I got 15 more minutes

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Love

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This is LF System, Falling in Love. This has been Revenge of the Disco on 91.9 KCSB FM. I got some pre-recorded programming coming up next. Thank you for tuning in. Let's go.

0: Do you want to support your community amid ICE and immigration terror, but don't know how? Here's some ways to get involved with local organizations. 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You may also help 805 UndocuFund as a dispatcher for their hotline if you are bilingual. 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
1: 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Daily total fluid intake is defined as the amount of water consumed from foods, plain drinking water, and other beverages. Most fluid needs are met through the water and other beverages you drink. You can also get some fluids through the foods that you eat, especially foods with high water content, such as many fruits and vegetables. To maintain hydration, avoid drinks such as alcoholic beverages, energy drinks, and drinks with sugar alternatives. Remember, drinking enough fluids is one of the most important things you can do.
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Good evening, good morning, good something. I'm Miss Felicity, and you're listening to Mangled Roots on 91.9 KCSB FM in Santa Barbara. I have an almost completely 2000s era set prepared for tonight. From math rock to reggaeton, I have it all. Starting with what you just heard, Memoirs of a Psychopath by Feline, an English alt-rock group formed in the mid-90s in London, England. This is off their album Ultraviolet, which is amazing, as is their Save Your Face album. Next up is another great song, Playita by Land of Talk.

If you're just tuning in, you're listening to Mangled Roots on 91.9 KCSB FM in Santa Barbara. You just heard Laita by Land of Talk, a Canadian rock band formed in 2006. It is fronted by guitarist Elizabeth Powell. Really love this song. Next was By the Blood of Our Fathers by Harper Skyline, an emo post-hardcore rock band formed in Alabama in 2002. Classic 2000s emo vibe, how could you not like it? Love the elements of screamo. After that was Happiness by Jimmy's Chicken Shack. Formed in 1993, this band combined genres of rock, funk, ska, and reggae into what they call mutt rock. This is definitely more metal-y for sure. Z's great listen. You're gonna hear some math rock up next. This is Secret Curse by Dismemberment Plan.

Hey guys, this is Miss Felicity DJing for you on 91.9 KCSB FM in Santa Barbara. You just heard Secret Curse by Dismemberment Plan, an emo band formed sometime in the 90s in DC. They also fit under a ton of genres, including indie rock, post-hardcore, and even math rock. Next was Tonight Tonight by Nice Guys Finish First, an indie power pop solo project started circa 2004. Love this song, super scene 2000s vibes, saved to my playlists immediately. Then was a live version of A Perfect Circle's Magdalena. This band was formed in the late 90s by Tool members Maynard Keenan and Billy Howardell. This is a favorite of mine. Y ahora empezamos en español con Confesiones by LDA and Fuego. LDA was formed in the early 2000s in the Bronx, and they are the first duet act in the Latin urban music scene. Lead vocalist Orquídea Negra has such a sick stage name. Bachata and reggaeton were genres I heard a lot growing up on the radio. Now I'm doing my due diligence and putting them back on the airwaves. You're going to hear another one of my favorites next, RKM and Kenny's Down, the pop remix. Ya vamos.

Buenas, estás escuchando a 91.9 KCSB FM in Santa Barbara. You just heard the Down Pop remix by RKM and Kenny, a Puerto Rican reggaeton urban duo formed in 2002. They are extremely popular within the Latin music scene, but this remix hasn't been heard as much as the original version, something a little different. After Down was Te Acá No by Charla Madre, an Uruguayan rock and reggae band, a little Scottish, really groovy. Then you heard La Gravedad by Cage9, an alt-rock band from Los Angeles, but with origins in Panama. Super 2000s core as well, sick guitar riffs. Not quite finished yet, I have some more reggaeton up next, also woman-fronted. This is Ahora Regresas by Glory.

0: For the final time this evening, you're listening to Mangled Roots on 91.9 KCSB FM in Santa Barbara. You just heard Ahora Regresas by Glory, a Puerto Rican-born solo reggaeton artist. She is known as one of reggaeton's most well-known female vocalists. After Ahora Regresas was Yo Te Amo by Andy Andy, a Dominican bachata artist. This was released on his own label, Wepa Music. Last but not least was Mentirosa by Los Zaidas, a bachata duo formed in NYC in the 2010s, Aventura Vibes. This was a fun set to curate. I hope you enjoyed listening to this set. And if you did, catch me next week, same time, same day, Saturdays at midnight. This was Miss Felicity on 91.9 KCSB FM in Santa Barbara. Good night.
1: A major construction project along Highway 101 is underway in Santa Barbara and Montecito. Lanes are reduced and some off-ramps are closed between roughly Salinas Street and Padera Lane. Commuters should expect traffic delays through the area and overnight road closures are possible. Drivers are encouraged to drive safely through the corridor and remember to slow for the cone zone. More information, including construction updates and cameras, can be found at sbroads.com. That's sbroads.com.
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John Cain, and this is Resistance Radio. I want to thank you for joining me and being a part of the program. Look, for the last several weeks, I've been doing primarily shows geared towards the fund drive associated with WBAI and WPFW. So I'm going to do a little bit more of a standard show today. That's the plan. But let me say right from the start, this is we are listener-supported radio, and we count on you to do, frankly, the heavy lifting, the financial lifting to keep us on the air. So I will always do a certain level of pitching at the beginning of each show. And so, once again, I want to remind people we are listener-supported radio. We do count on your contributions. 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You can also call 202-588-9739 to make a donation that way. And look, whether you're listening on radio or on social media, however you catch this show as a podcast, whatever, I do ask that you support these radio stations, because that is how we do a radio show, with radio stations. All right, let me get started. I am doing a more of a standard show today. So let me just say this. We have a problem with over surveillance. And I know there are many programs on the radio, including the previous program at WBAI. And there's a lot of conversations about these kinds of things on the internet. So let me just say, this comes home a little bit. More recently, we've been seeing a lot more conversations about flock cameras. And if you don't know what a flock camera is, and I didn't up until fairly recently, somebody asked me, they says, what's going on with all the flock cameras? And they referred to Salamanca. Salamanca is the municipality that exists on, it's a strange circumstance, but on the Cattaraugus, or on the Allegheny territory of the Seneca Nation. It's a non-native municipality that exists on native lands. It's a weird circumstance. But what these flock cameras are, they are surveillance cameras. And they aren't just speed sensing cameras. They aren't cameras designed solely for issuing speeding tickets and that kind of stuff. They can, you know, not only track your plate number, they can pick up facial recognition. They can monitor who, they can identify you almost immediately. And all this information gets gathered. And again, this is just one device called a flock camera. And what we're seeing throughout the country are areas, and I see it on social media a lot, where these are being destroyed. There are people who are, you know, coming up from behind these things, and they're knocking them off, knocking the poles over. They're destroying the cameras and that kind of stuff, because people are becoming more and more aware of the surveillance state that they live in. So, I mean, and this is, you know, come into native territories. Now, this was a debate of both information and misinformation here on the Cattaraugus territory of the Seneca Nation, because a series of devices were being put up, and they are allegedly not necessarily flock cameras, but more of a traffic counter. And there's a part of me that says, well, that's still surveillance at some level. I mean, I don't know how much information they are deriving, if they're just counting cars, but if they're counting them on native lands, the question I have is, well, who's doing the counting? You know, who are these devices being set up for? Is it for the Seneca Nation? Is it a private company that's trying to, you know, calculate traffic patterns for perhaps a new business going up? And because there's any number of reasons that people can come up with for, you know, for doing traffic pattern studies. You know, is it road work? You know, whatever the case may be. The problem is that there never seems to be one landing spot for any of the information that is gathered here. So when we talk about surveillance,
oftentimes we think about government surveillance. We think about, you know, these the Patriot Act and all of these other laws they put in place that allow the federal government to do surveillance, including, you know, what they consider, you know, foreign surveillance on interaction with foreigners and that kind of stuff, international exchanges. In fact, you know, they created what they call the FISA court, which is a secret court made up of federal judges that will issue permission, I guess, to do surveillance on somebody's, you know, on their phone, or, and actually they can do more than surveillance. They can do searches and surveillance. So this all comes, even though one of the earlier amendments, one of the bill, you know, listed in the Bill of Rights is the Fourth Amendment, which is a prohibition against unreasonable, let me say that, protects against unreasonable search and seizure. Now, surveillance is still searching. So just so, I mean, it may not be always in your home, but what I have to remind people is that we've welcomed so much of this surveillance into our home. We have smart speakers. We have cell phones. We have what they call the Internet of Things. We've got appliances that are now monitoring, you know, our usage. We have our cars. Our cars have become their own little Wi-Fi devices. They create their own little networks and that kind of stuff. So you can, there are so many things. You know, we've got not just the smart speakers and the cell phones, but we everything that we watch on television is being monitored. Remember back in the day, if you turned your TV on and you were picking up a signal on your antenna, nobody knew really what you were watching. They used to do these Nielsen ratings where they would send out a survey to try to determine what you were watching on television or listening to on radio. But now, if you're doing it via the internet, they can track all that stuff. They can monitor everything you watch. How long you watch, when you watch, who's watching. I mean, all of this stuff. Your televisions themselves, they call them smart TVs because they are pretty smart TVs. And they are doing, they are in a sense, while they don't have cameras, they are doing surveillance. Now, again, the question gets down to who is getting all this data? Well, the problem is, as this data is collected, it's also sold off. So you don't know where any of this data goes. I mean, look, I did a couple of shows years ago about certain medical studies that were done and how they were tracking medical conditions on Native territories. Then we learned that all that information was being sold off to insurance companies, to pharmaceutical companies, all kinds of stuff. So right when we sit here and we raise our concerns about things like government surveillance, we seem to be oblivious to the surveillance that we are willingly participating in with our cell phones, with our daily activity. Now, and this isn't just about video surveillance or even listening surveillance, you know, audio surveillance. We've gotten to the point where it is becoming increasingly difficult to buy anything with cash. Now, you know, and I know people think, okay, credit cards and debit cards, they're very convenient. I mean, it's an easy way to make a purchase. You can pull up your camera. You can just hold your camera up to buy your Tim Hortons coffee. I mean, so there are so many ways of doing cashless and, internet commercial transactions. The problem is who's collecting all that data. So if you're not buying anything with cash, and cash is relatively untraceable, and that for government purposes, that becomes problematic if they want to know who is spending what on what. And I mean, I traveled fairly recently. I realized that you can't buy anything in an airport. I went to a county fair. I couldn't even buy a funnel cake with cash. I don't know how they managed the games. I didn't play any of those. But every transaction was done with a debit card or Apple Pay or some other electronic device. Everything was done that way. My wife went to a concert for her birthday a couple of weeks ago. By the way, complete aside,
August 21st is my 44th wedding anniversary to my dear wife, Brenda. So I wish on air, I know I don't do all this all the time, but so I will wish on air my wife a happy anniversary, which is technically tomorrow, but this show does air on Fridays in Washington, D.C. So anyway, so she went to a concert. She couldn't buy anything. She couldn't buy a drink. She couldn't buy a beverage. She couldn't buy a concert shirt. She couldn't buy anything without using a debit card or her cell phone. So everything that all these transactions are traceable. Now, so I'm saying all this stuff, and I don't have a solution. I'm just putting this stuff out there. I just think that as we become, I'm not even saying paranoid, but as we become more and more aware of how much of our daily activity is being surveilled, I don't think let me put it this way. I think we have to become more aware. I think we have to understand that it's not just the government with their FISA courts tapping your phone lines. Look, many of us are using cell phones not only for, you know, for phone calls, but we're also using voice over internet protocol, VoIP systems. So we might be using, you know, Messenger on Facebook or we might be using Signal or any number of different apps that are out there. WhatsApp. There are all these different ways that you can make a phone call these days. Without necessarily using a standard phone or a cell phone. I mean, you can do a lot of this stuff on your laptop, on your desktop, on your, you know, on your tablet. And all of this information, I'm not saying that all this information is being gathered to build a portfolio on you, but with artificial intelligence and the combination of artificial intelligence that can do huge amounts of data dumps and data collections, they can build a portfolio on you. I told the story a few weeks ago. My nephew decided to do a query on ChatGTP. He said, "Name me some famous Mohawk warriors," and I showed up. Now, I don't know in the overall scheme of things historically that I should have been one of the people that showed up there. But there my nephew is seeing a whole biographical layout of his uncle. And he did this in a little town, well, not a small town, but Katy, Texas, just west of Houston. So he decided to do an inquiry about what he thought was going to be historical figures. And I showed up. So I know that regardless of whether you believe you have an FBI file or not, artificial intelligence can pull. I mean, or if you go, perhaps you do a Google search or a Safari search, and you realize, oh, I don't even show up on Wikipedia necessarily. Well, I'm sorry, just because you don't have a Wikipedia page doesn't mean that there isn't the means to pull all of this data about you. So, you know, the one thing and what I guess really kind of got to me was the currency, the commerce issue. So all I can say is that I personally tried to do at least half, because it's hard to do all of it. I try to do at least half of all of my purchases with cash. No, and I know there's a convenience, right? I mean, look, you can get gas 24 hours from a gas station by using a credit card or a debit card, whether the C-store is open or not. Even here on territory, I can get gasoline at many of the native gas stations simply by using a card, and I do. So I'm willingly putting out my information, and it's not the gas station attendant who's collecting this data. Every transaction you make with your debit card, your credit card, with your prepaid credit card, because even those things got cracked down on significantly. I used to just use a prepaid credit card, but then it got to the point where they were getting harder and harder to load and that kind of stuff. There was a lot more. I had to produce my driver's license even to put money on a prepaid credit card. So it has gotten creepy, folks. And that's so part of what I wanted to do today was to give you at least some partial lists of the kinds of surveillance that are happening. Yes, there are flock cameras, there are traffic counters,
this cashless, commerce, and look, I get it. If you are, operating some great big event, I know that part of the whole thing is security. Yeah, how many people are, of these fair workers, these carny workers are pocketing money. And so doing it all cashless, make sure that all of the money that all the transactions, financial transactions are legit, at least on the face of it. It all ends up being a lot more secure. But again, there's all this data collection that goes along with it. RFID chips. Now, if you don't know what RFID, it's essentially a radio frequency that allows a card, and that might be in your credit card, but it also may be in your license, especially if you have an enhanced driver's license, or this was a big push a few years ago, what they were called enhanced tribal cards. Now, many territories issue native IDs. They call them tribal IDs, right? But there was a push through the Department of Homeland Security to get all native territories to upgrade their tribal IDs to enhanced tribal IDs. Now, these enhanced tribal IDs had RFID chips in them. They had a scannable barcode on the back of it. They had the photos were on the IDs were compatible with the U.S. databases for facial recognition technology. So, and here's the thing about an RFID chip. It can be read without even coming out of your pocket. So your locations, and I'm not saying all RFID chips are created the same and that all listening posts or scanning posts for RFID chips are the same. But part of the boast about these things was that you could, when crossing the border, you may not even need to take your ID out of your pocket. And if you did, you only had to hold it up and then put it away. You didn't have to hand it over to somebody. They could track your crossing at your border crossing. And frankly, we have no idea how many other locations there are for these RFID chips. Now, let me take a step back. I realize that this show broadcasts from a radio standpoint in New York City and Washington, D.C. There may not be any place on the planet that has more cameras and means for surveillance than New York City and Washington, D.C. But I'm talking about here on the Cattaraugus territory of the Seneca Nation. I'm talking about a very rural area, over 30 miles away from the largest city, in the region, Buffalo. But this all goes, look, these enhanced tribal cards were being issued in the most rural and destitute areas, native territories in the country. So, and they called it, they call them compliant with the Department of Homeland Security's Western Hemisphere Travel Initiative, and the acronym they called it WITI compliant. WITI. I called it Whitey compliant because that's really what it was. This is about the government, the white government, having the kind of power that they have to do this level of surveillance. And I gotta tell you, it is concerning. So. And I know, like I said, I know there's lots of programs that talk about staying off Google and Facebook and that kind of stuff. But I'm saying, look, the problem is way bigger than some of the social media. It is way bigger than that. And I think we have to be more aware of it. I just think we have to be more and more cognizant of what is happening with levels of surveillance. Okay, so let me get into it a little bit more. Obviously, AI has a big impact on this kind of surveillance. Look, on our phones, we use Life 360, right? We use Life 360 to, so we can see where our family members are going. Well, we're not the only ones looking at that. We have Find My iPhone app my granddaughter is always tracking where I am, but she's not the only one who can do that. So we have that. We smart speakers. These smart speakers in our home, they are on pretty much all the time. Some of them have cameras, but they all have microphones and they hear us. They hear what we say. They hear what we're asking. They hear what we're talking about. You make mention a product name in your home and you mysteriously start getting hit with all of these ads on social media. Well, it's not a coincidence.
You're feeding that information. We have, again, the Internet of Things. I mean, we have household appliances for everything from microwaves to stoves to refrigerators. You know, we have all of these smart devices. Our televisions, and they're all connecting to the Internet. And of course, the same with our vehicles. Our vehicles become their own little Wi-Fi networks. So when we use GPS in our phones, in our cars or through our phones, there's a certain, I mean, it's impossible not to suggest that we're not the only ones receiving that information on where we're traveling to and from, or even what we're searching, for that matter, even if we don't travel. So, I mean, that's some of what's out there. Again, I talked about voice over internet protocol. I talked about, you know, phone taps. And of course, there are laws regulating what the government is supposed to be able to do, but we don't even know the details. What is really a FISA court? I mean, we don't even know who those judges are necessarily. And since many of us may not be using a standard phone or even a standard cell phone call, I mean, we may be using all of these other services. What is worse, having the government surveil you or having the billionaire class that controls so much of our, you know, of our daily activity that may or may not cooperate with the federal government? And let's be honest, Zuckerberg, Bezos, these guys are all really, really, obviously, the African guy there, I don't know, all of a sudden I'm drawing a blank, the Tesla guy, you know, these guys are all Trump fans. These guys are all Trumpers. So the idea that somehow they're going to keep your information private. And of course you always get these notifications, whether it's through your medical care or whatever else, breaches. Oh, I'm sorry, there was a breach in our data collection, and your information has, you know, may possibly have been, tapped into. So we get all this stuff. I mean, we hear it constantly. So we know that there are companies that are collecting, and there are services that we use every single day that are collecting this information. And of course, we hear the word algorithm all the time, and we don't even know what, I mean, algorithms are just essentially calculations, right? They are these the means for either for creating an input or an output, honestly. And so when we talk about algorithms, and I mentioned this on the shows over the last couple of weeks, because I told people, I said, look, if you think that radio is archaic and that you know, the fact that radio may go away, it doesn't matter because we have podcasts, we have the internet, we have all this stuff. Well, the problem is that what you're being fed in your so-called news feeds, whether it's on social media or whether it's whether you have a subscription to a podcast service, there is information being fed to you. And depending on whether you match up with certain algorithms, you may or may not ever see a podcast that you may not ever see my podcast, for instance, because I'm not fitting in with the powers that be that control the algorithms. So am I? Because I know this is a fact. Because look, I know that there are people who have millions of followers on their on their YouTube channels, on their Facebook pages, you know, their videos, on their podcasts. I'm not one of them, so I'm not obviously meeting up or lining up with those who control the algorithms for bumping somebody to the top, so to speak, of these, of what's going to show up on your newsfeed. So algorithms are a problem. Let's not forget the Patriot Act. You know, this was one of those laws that was passed in the wake of 9/11 that gave unbelievable, not just surveillance, but searches and arrests, all kinds of, it took away civil liberties that people had no idea a law could ever take away. And by the way, the other thing that happened during that period of time was the using of rendition off U.S. soil. So places like Guantanamo Bay become, and this is a military base and a prison in Cuba.
And we've listened to presidents, including Barack Obama. We've listened to Democrats for years talking about shutting down Guantanamo Bay. Well, how's that going? Because here's what I got to get back to. All of this

cryptocurrency. You know, anybody who think that thought that cryptocurrency was going to be the solution for getting around surveillance, of course it's all surveilled. That's how it works. It's electronic currency, for crying out loud. And all this, you know, people don't even really fully understand, and I'm among them, the whole blockchain thing and how they can, you know, track whether something is retains its value and that kind of stuff. You're not in control of any of that information. And the people that are, they can't be trusted with the information. But again, we're giving it to them. You know, and of course, what I always hear with all this stuff is, well, just don't do anything that, you know, just don't do anything illegal and you'll be fine. You know, just be honest and live a good life. No, that's not the way it works, because, you know, there's also manipulation of data. And there's plenty of it. There's lots of it. So, you know, I think it's, for anybody who thinks, well, if you don't have anything to hide, then you don't have to worry about surveillance. No, that's not necessarily true. That's not necessarily true. You know, and the thing is, we give up a lot of things for what we perceive as a convenience. I mean, we did fine for generations without smart TVs, without smartphones, without, you know, smart speakers, without all of these things. And now, look, we even think, there are many of us, and my kids are all grown now, but who gave our kids allowances, right? Maybe we gave them, you know, 10 bucks a week, or we gave them 20 bucks a week, or they went off to college and we wanted to make sure. So what if we ended up shifting, right? We start giving them bank cards. We start giving them credit cards. So out of a convenience, we decided that handing over cash to our kids was maybe our belief was, well, we could surveil their buying habits that way. The problem is, and we're not the only ones. So, I mean, we do many things today with this perceived belief, this perception that it's more convenient, but we don't think about what we're giving up for that convenience. So, I mean, like I said, I personally try to do my purchases with cash as much as possible. And of course, most stores you can go into and still buy with cash. And obviously you can, you know, but even stores have a way of, you know, every time they scan that item and that item goes into a receipt and they hand you the receipt, there's buying patterns that are being collected up. So even if they aren't necessarily associated with you, they might be associated with the neighborhood that you're in. However, if you go to a farmer's market, if you go to a booth on the side of the road selling sweet corn, that's probably a pretty secure transaction. I mean, you're probably not, nobody's tracking that thing. I doubt they've got drones hovering over to follow that thing. Although I will say, when I was at that county fair in California, there was a drone constantly hovering over that thing. And it may have been all for good reasons, but I can't help but think it was a little creepy. So this is the world that we're living in right now. We are living in a world where surveillance, both government and billionaire surveillance, let's call it what it is, because when we say private sector, it's not just your neighbor. Yeah, your neighbor might have a Ring cam, which is, again, another one of those devices that the government and others can manage to get into. So when we have, you know, we have security services we pay for, you know, we have home security. Well, it's tapped into the internet and it's tapped into, you know, the police and that kind of stuff. And that may make you feel secure, but it also may make you a little creeped out about the surveillance issues, right? So, I mean, I wanted to do the show mostly because it hit home. The debate started raging here on the Seneca territory about these flock cameras and who's responsible for them, who's collecting the data. What's the data being used for? And is it secure? Is any of that data, is anything secure for that matter? So even in an area like where I live, very rural, not at all tapped into what you would consider to be a necessary network of surveillance, but it is. And again, in Salamanca or Allegheny territory, I don't know who's responsible for those flock cameras, but I know there's been a drumbeat, and

and I've seen place multiple states where people have gone in. I mean, somebody even did a calculation. Somebody joked about, well, what's the Kalshi line or the Polymarket line on how long this flock camera stays up or that flock camera stays up. I mean, it becomes a bit of a joke, but it's not a joke. I mean, and I think this is where I really do believe we just have to be more aware of this stuff. I mean, and look, it's funny as you listen to, you know, the Trump administration talk about, you know, the lack of security associated with voting, and suggesting how vulnerable, you know, the voting systems are. Yes, of course they're vulnerable. But when you do in the overall scheme of things, Trump's probably benefited more from voter interference than anybody has. And of course, he's also bitched the loudest about, you know, rigged elections and that kind of stuff. But we are heading into the fall. We are heading into election season. You know, I know here on Seneca territory, the campaign season is in full swing right now. You know, they will have their party caucus coming up here in a couple of weeks, and then their election. And it's not just ironic, it's almost sad. But their election takes place on the same day as U.S. national and state elections. The first Tuesday, I think, of November. It's like they couldn't even break out and do it on their own day. but anyway, so and again, it's a very similar process. The campaigning is still the same. You got candidates, you know, sniping at each other, you know, making accusations, false accusations, some true accusations, and that's what we see here. So, as I live here on the Cataraqui's territory of the Seneca Nation, which is where I'm actually doing the show from today, there's a part of me that becomes saddened when I look at how complicit we have become in a system that wasn't ours. I've got friends of mine who are always trying to raise the issue, why don't we use some of our more traditional governance? And of course, we've got some territories that all claim, oh yeah, we're traditional. We do everything through the clan system. No, you don't. No, you don't. And it's sad that you don't. And, you know, and so we see chiefs running for office. We see elected officials, and maybe they're called a chief, maybe they're called a president, maybe they're called a chairman or whatever else. But, you know, we've adopted this Americanized system of democracy, and I use that almost in air quotes because the United States isn't a democracy. It's not even really a democratic republic, really, because there's such a disconnect between the average U.S. citizen and who claims to have been elected by them. You know, and of course, voter participation is at a dismal level, but including here on Native territory. I mean, I think less than 2,000 people will actually vote in the Seneca elections, and there's 8,000 Senecas. So there isn't a huge outpouring of participation in the electoral process. I watched up in Mohawk territory for several years when people were getting elected with hundreds of votes, not even thousands of votes. And so, and part of it is inherently Native people, whether they say it specifically or not, kind of reject that system. Voting and having 51% determine, you know, who wins over the 49%. That's not our system, you know. And of course, we get into some of this word usage issues that I've talked about in the past. Almost everybody who runs for a tribal office claims to be supporting tribal sovereignty. And here's the problem with that. For one thing, you put the word tribal in front of sovereignty and it means not. I mean, that's just categorically true. But what is sovereignty? We did a program. I had my friend David Harmony join me. We talked about word swaps. Sovereignty is about power. And it's in it from its origins, it was about the role the church played in validating who was the legitimate royal monarch of a territory, of a country, of a people. So
there was a relation between the church, the Vatican specifically, and the monarchs of Europe. And the sovereign was allegedly chosen by God, the royal family was determined by God or its emissary, the Pope. And that's who would have the ruling authority over the people, over the lands. But it was always about power. See, in our system, we talked about a free and independent existence. Sovereignty has nothing to do with freedom. Citizenship has nothing to do with freedom. Citizenship has to do with an allegiance to a government. That's literally what it means. So anybody who thinks, oh yeah, that 14th Amendment, when it granted citizenship to the formerly enslaved, they became free. No, when you ended slavery, they became free, allegedly. I mean, still oppressed in many ways, just like Native people would continue to be free until they tried to declare us citizens of the United States in 1924. But what were we before that? I mean, that's the question that nobody really wants to ask or answer. So when we talk about sovereignty, sovereignty isn't freedom. Sovereignty is power. Power over who? Over the people. Power over what? Over the land. Defining when we talk about somebody's sovereignty being violated, they really mean their borders were violated. So they draw on a map and they draw lines in the sand and they say, our sovereignty extends to here. But of course, the United States will claim that its sovereignty extends to wherever a U.S. citizen is. So if somebody dies in a foreign country at the hands of quote-unquote terrorists, then the United States can wage war based on, you know, on their citizenry being at risk, even though it's on foreign soil. They won't accept the fact that once you enter somebody else's jurisdiction, your protection is no longer from the United States government. It should be by the country that you're in. But that's not the way the United States views the world. And the United States is unique in this regard, because I don't think any other country, other than its diplomats and its, you know, its ambassadors that go into a country that are protected by their country's sovereignty, I don't think any other country believes that when their citizens go into another country, that they aren't fully under the protection of that country, under the jurisdiction of that country, under the sovereignty of that country. So we use these words and we don't fully embrace what they mean. So when we say words like sovereignty, do we understand we're talking about governmental power? Now, when we talk about systems of governance, allegedly, a republic, sovereignty is vested in the individual. Well, what does that mean? I mean, is it a birthright? So what is the government then? If the citizens are the sovereigns, then what is the government? Well, see, that doesn't really translate properly. You know, the governments clearly believe that they are the seat of the sovereignty of a country, that they possess the sovereignty, that they are the sovereigns, that the individuals are, regardless of the definition of a republic or not. I don't think there's any country, barely any peoples, but I don't think there's any country that would regard its citizenry as the sovereigns. Even though if you study, you know, political science, there are allegedly systems of governance where the sovereignty is vested in the individual. But that's not the way the United States exists, in spite of it claiming to be a republic, to the republic which it stands, right? Now, Native people, we viewed our freedom as a birthright, not something that was given to us by a government, a chief or a clan mother or a clan. But you see, the United States, I mean, they say it all the time, right? They say that military up, that military, those guys who serve, put that uniform on, they are providing you with your freedom. Really? So Vietnam was about my freedom? World War II was about my freedom? Attacking Iran was about my freedom? No, I'm not a U.S. citizen anyway, so it wasn't about me anyway. But you get my point. So we get into this circular conversation about where freedom comes from and who's responsible for it. So is it the president of the United States because he's the commander in chief? Is it the military? Is it the Congress? Well, you know, of course, when I, from a Native standpoint,
we get told, and many of our people have embraced this notion, that Congress, the House and the Senate, they have ultimate power over our lives. So when did they get that? And how did they get it? Did we give it to them? I mean, did we surrender ourselves in 1924 when they declared we were citizens? No, we never even, most of us didn't even know. Most Native people had no idea they had done it. I talk about this in our film, The Long Hope. It wasn't until draft notices started showing up for World War II that people said, wait a second, you can't send us draft notices. Well, yeah, we made you citizens, a couple of decades ago. You made us your, you now you claim that we're yours? And now you can force us into your military? Nah, that's not going to happen. So we resisted. And to this day, I think Native people can make the argument that they cannot be drafted by the U.S. military. I don't think anybody will admit that's the case. But we have seen time and time again where Native people have resisted the draft. And of course, I say that even as Native people enlist at the highest rate of any other group the demographic group in the United States, which is an absurd thing all by itself. But, you know, so we still live in a very convoluted existence in the United States. They declared we were citizens, but we never offered any allegiance. We never took an oath. We never took an oath as a citizen of the United States. None of us ever did. And we never did any legal pledge of allegiance to the United States. They just declared we were citizens, just like they did in the 14th Amendment when they said all persons born or naturalized. Now, naturalized, there is an oath issue. But if it says all persons born and subject in the United States and subject to jurisdiction thereof are citizens. They didn't say are entitled. They said they are. And, you know, I bring this up all the time, but the Hawaiians, they got screwed even at a higher level than most, because they didn't even pass a law to take Hawaii. They did it through a joint resolution of Congress, which doesn't even have the authority to do anything. I mean, a joint resolution of Congress has no force of law, but that's how the United States took Hawaii, or claimed to have done it. And it's how they made Native Hawaiians U.S. citizens, through a joint resolution of Congress. You know what joint resolutions are for? Naming a holiday. Smokey the Bear was created through a joint resolution of Congress. You know, naming, you know, a bridge or a highway, you know, or perhaps creating a national park. That's what a joint resolution of Congress is for. It's not for lawmaking. And it certainly isn't for territorial expansion of the United States. It is actually illegal, the process that they use to take Hawaii. And I argue declaring Native people U.S. citizens was illegal as well. And the only legal premise they can make for taking a people who are not theirs and saying that we are theirs is that notion of plenary powers that Congress claims to have. I mean, and I don't even know, the debate over whether a constitutional amendment to include people who are born in the United States as U.S. citizens, if that's legal, that may be. I mean, but that is the highest standard for lawmaking. But again, it would have made more sense if they said all persons born within the United States and subject to the jurisdiction thereof are entitled to U.S. citizenship. But that's not what they said. They say are. They are. So what if you didn't want to be? Just because you were born in the United States and the United States claims its jurisdiction over you, that you are now ordered to be a U.S. citizen? And of course, now you got Trump who's trying to do away with this notion, because this obviously created what they call birthright citizenship. And it's clear what the language is. It's clear what the law says, what the amendment to the Constitution. And again, this isn't just a law. This is the Constitution that says this. I mean, the 14th Amendment does three things. It declares that all persons born or naturalized in the United States and subject to the jurisdiction thereof are U.S. citizens. It says all persons are entitled to due process and equal protection under the law, which is interesting because if you excluded certain people because they weren't subject to the jurisdiction of the United States, does that mean that they're still entitled to protection, equal protection under the law? Because that's what they call the Equal Protection Clause of the 14th Amendment. And then the final thing is the Apportionment Clause, where it says
all persons shall be counted for congressional representation. So it did away with that so-called three-fifths compromise where a black man was not entitled to be a citizen, but he'd be counted for white people to get representation of the based on the amount of slaves that they held, but by counting them as three-fifths of a human being. So the 14th Amendment said all persons should be counted as whole persons, excluding Indians not taxed. So, you know, I know I've talked about this before, but I think this is why it's so important to understand when we use terminologies like, what is does citizenship mean freedom? No, it doesn't. It absolutely doesn't. Because now the United States claims that we are taxable because they made us citizens. Well, how is that a freedom? What did we gain with U.S. citizenship? I mean, we couldn't be deported. So we clearly lost certain rights, or the United States claimed certain rights over us with this Declaration of Citizenship. Well, that's not freedom. And so what is sovereignty? Sovereignty is about the power of the government. And in this case, the power of the government to do this to us, or to Hawaiians, or to black folks. Now, I'm not suggesting that some Native people aren't proud to be U.S. citizens, and that there are certain Hawaiians who are proud to be call themselves U.S. citizens, and there are certain black people who are proud to call themselves U.S. citizens. But to make them U.S. citizens without them having a choice in the matter, that's not freedom. That is the use, or perhaps even the abuse, of sovereignty. So I think Native people, and I think all people, have to be a little bit more cognizant of the words that they use and understand what you think you are saying may not be what you're actually saying. I mean, when you go into a court of law and you put your hand on a Bible and you swear to tell the truth, you have an option now. You never had an option before. You have to put your hand on a Bible and swear to tell the truth. But now you can affirm to tell the truth. Now, the thing is, when you swear to tell the truth or affirm to tell the truth, what you have done, the moment you do that, you have now said, I am subjecting myself to the perjury laws of the United States. So once you affirm to tell the truth in a court of law, you are now putting yourself under the authority of that court, which is, again, that's problematic. I mean, the United States, the 14th Amendment excluded Native people from this idea of birthright citizenship because we weren't subject to their jurisdiction. So how do we get forced into a situation to affirm to tell the truth in their court of law under the penalty of perjury? Because that's what it means, right? You swear to tell the truth, the whole truth, nothing but the truth, under the penalty of perjury. That's what you're doing. So, but again, we don't think about the implications of this stuff. And look, I'm not suggesting that any of us need to lie to anybody. Well, I take it back. I think there are circumstances where we need to lie to people. Or at least not completely forthright with the truth. Because I don't think that everybody is entitled to all information. And that gets back to the whole surveillance issue. So as we live our lives today, in this technologically advanced world that we live in, we find ourselves increasingly, on a daily basis, being surveilled by the private sector in terms of the billionaire class that controls so much technology, the technology class, by the government, by state government, by county government, hell, by departments of government. I mean, oftentimes, these guys who are putting up these flock cameras or these traffic counters, it's simply the Department of Transportation. It isn't the executive branch of your state or federal government doing this stuff. It's the guys whose job it is to fill potholes that are doing this. Now, I'm not saying the average guy leaning on a shovel is surveilling you, but it's his department that is. And again, we could argue that it's for some very good reasons. It's for upkeep. It's for maintenance. It's for this. Yes, that might be what it's being the main function of it. But is it the only function? Is the data collected on a daily basis from every device we're surrounded by,
is it all being used with its original intent? And I argue that it is not. So this is the thing. Again, I don't have any solutions. You know, obviously we could unplug from everything, and there are many people who suggest that we do that. We could read books. We don't have to read online. We can attend live events. And you know, look, that's one of my the things that I'm suggesting, even for WBAI and WPFW. I'm saying, let's go back to doing some live events. Let's engage listeners. Let's engage people, human beings. Let's look into the eyes of people that we're speaking of. I'm on the radio right now. I'm looking into a camera. I'm speaking into a microphone. But I don't have anybody sitting in front of me. I'm not engaging anybody where I can monitor or calculate or determine any kind of feedback. So let's do some live events. So if you're listening to me, however you're listening, if you've ever thought, man, I'd like to have this guy come speak to my group of people, my trade organization, my institution, my, you know, my civic organization, my school, my college, my church, my synagogue, then do it. I'll come. I will come. And I may share some uncomfortable truths because it's kind of what I do. But we need to share these uncomfortable truths. I just saw a post the other day that said something about how Trump thinks that, you know, the Smithsonian is wrong to be so truthful about the pains of slavery. They should all these museums, all of these institutions should only put happy faces on American history. Sorry, but your history isn't all happy face. Your history is pretty atrocious in many regards. There is no country that has been engaged in war more than the United States. Let me say it again. No country has been at war more than the United States. And I would argue no country has been responsible for deaths more than the United States. I know people want to talk about Stalin. They want to talk about Hitler. They want to talk about Leopold. No, the United States has taken more lives or has caused more death, either directly or indirectly through its weaponry, than any other country on the planet. They dropped 2 atomic bombs, folks, on civilian populations. So that's my show for today. I'll be back next week. I am John Cain. This is Resistance Radio. Thanks for joining me. Yahweh.

0: 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The All Gaucho Reunion has been moved from spring to fall 2026. 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I'm doing all right when I stay in
1: the mix. Construction project along Highway 101 is underway in Santa Barbara and Montecito. Lanes are reduced and some off-ramps are closed between roughly Salinas Street and Padera Lane. Commuters should expect traffic delays through the area and overnight road closures are possible. Drivers are encouraged to drive safely through the corridor and remember to slow for the cone zone. More information, including construction updates and cameras, can be found at sbroads.com. That's sbroads.com.
2: 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That's the one right there, right? Okay, yeah. I am. I think I'm Stan Ridgway, and I think you're listening to KCSB FM. What? In Santa Barbara. Okay. That was really. You're gonna use that.

0: In the fall of 2025, a group of Buddhist monks set out on a 2,300-mile walk for peace across the United States. 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
1: I'm going to be taking away, I have to do something. Peace just doesn't happen. 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
0: And what role might inner peace play in creating a more peaceful world?
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0: 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This is Peace Talks Radio, the radio series and podcast on peacemaking and nonviolent conflict resolution. I'm Jessica Tigden, today with Janine Etter. When we talk about peace, we often focus on wars, politics, and conflicts between groups. But many faith traditions teach that peace begins much closer to home, within ourselves. In the fall of 2025, a group of Buddhist monks set out on a 2,300-mile walk for peace from Dallas, Texas to Washington, D.C. Traveling largely on foot over 108 days, they crossed cities and small towns, meeting people from many different backgrounds while carrying a simple message, that peace in the world begins with compassion, mindfulness, and the cultivation of inner peace. Inspired by that journey, correspondent Janine Etter spoke with Buddhist, Muslim, Jewish, and Christian leaders about the spiritual practices that help people navigate conflict, suffering, and uncertainty. Here's Janine Etter.
3: Turn on the news any day, at any time of day, and war is the main story. As conflict seems to be rising to a fever crescendo, the light of hope for peace began to dim. And then, one day, on October 26, 2025, a group of Buddhist monks set out on a 2,300-mile pilgrimage across the United States to promote peace, mindfulness, compassion, and nonviolence. The Walk for Peace, initiated by the Hung Dao Vipassana Bhavana Center in Fort Worth, Texas, was a journey that lasted 108 days, concluding in Washington, D.C., and Annapolis, Maryland, in mid-February 2026. The ripples from their arduous, courageous walk still inspire and resonate well beyond the confines of the symbolic Lincoln Memorial. Wendy Warden, a sideline participant, was so moved by the Walk for Peace.
4: But I feel like one thing that Buddhist's dedication gives us is that when we practice and when we believe and when we're consistent, we impact things. And today's world sort of shows us that when we rant and rave in the negative, we impact things negatively. And this is just a phenomenal display of stay steadfast in your beliefs. Even when it's not easy, when it's not pretty, when it's cold, when it's raining, when it's freezing, when traffic is aggressive, just keep going, one foot in front of the other.
3: But before others can follow in their footsteps, the questions we face are simple, yet profound. What is peace, and how can we make peace a lived reality? To explore that question, I spoke with leaders across multiple faith traditions, including Islam, Judaism, Christianity, and Buddhism, about how peace moves beyond idea into daily practice, including one Buddhist monk who participated in the walk and was seriously injured. Starting at the beginning, the first step, the definition of peace. In Islam, the definition of peace is not separate from the greeting itself. Sheikh Khalifa Mustafa Amadou Ba'aba explains.
5: Our greetings that we greet everyone with, Assalamu alaikum wa rahmatullah. And that greeting means, may the peace, blessings, and mercy of God be upon you. So that's our greeting, standardly, for everyone. And also the concept of Muslim in this root word, which is Arabic, salama, which means to be at peace. So the very name, the very greeting, everything is kind of connected to peace.
3: And in another faith tradition, peace is understood beyond its greeting as wholeness. In the Jewish tradition, peace is not only the greeting, it is internal and relational. Rabbi Sheila Weinberg elaborates.
2: In Hebrew, the word shalom, and it means wholeness. So I think there's a sense that peace is wholeness, being whole with oneself, with one's mind, body, heart, and being whole with the other mind, body, and heart. So I like that. Shalom, wholeness. I think that makes a lot of sense.
3: But peace is not only spoken or understood as a word or a phrase. It is also something some Christians might describe as a way of being in the world, but not of it. Something that passes human understanding. Alignment with one's purpose is not often a concept that comes to mind when we think about the word peace in a material world, largely focused on exterior gains. Pastor R.C. Blakes is a Baptist minister from New Orleans.
6: I think that mankind, in general, is searching outside of themselves for happiness. And they attain all of these things, accumulate all of these things, and they're still back at square one. In my opinion, it is when one comes to a place where he or she is in alignment with the Creator, authentically standing in him or herself, and is able to accept the world around them for whoever, whatever they are. That's what it is for me.
3: Across different traditions, peace is not described as one fixed idea. It moves between language, practice, and wholeness of being. So if peace can be defined in different ways, the next logical question might be, how do we put it into practice? They say the journey of 1,000 miles begins with one step. And before the first step touched the concrete, on the journey of 2,300 miles from Fort Worth, Texas to Washington, D.C., the venerable monks were practicing their faith before their outward symbol of peace reverberated across the world. Their practices included prayer, meditation, and mindfulness, to name a few. Monk Maha Dham Pomasan from Atlanta, Georgia, participated in the Walk for Peace and firmly believes that the practice of mindfulness is the best way to achieve peace within. Mindfulness in Buddhist practice is the act of staying present, paying attention to thoughts, breath, surroundings, and experience without judgment.
7: Just practice. More practice is the more you get the peace. Like I say, be mindful every moment, every time. With mindful, the big problem can be small problem. But without mindful, is a small problem become a big problem. Just be mindful is the best way to get peace to everyone.
3: And the long walk for peace that stretched across 10 states, according to Maha Dham Pomasan, that was an act of mindfulness as well.
7: We not only walk like a normal people walk, but we focus on our walk. We call walking meditation. We every step we walk with mindful, you know. When we hurt, we just mindful, focus on our hurt. Yeah, every step. That's why it's like a practice ourselves.
3: Although the practices to achieve inner peace may sound simple, they are not always easy. Rabbi Weinberg explains.
2: It's not easy, and it depends, of course, on our background and our circumstances and what we've experienced and the amount of trauma we've had in our lives. But I do believe that prayer and meditation are key factors. Meditation being sitting with what arises and noticing that whatever arises passes. See, we get so reactive because we don't think anything's ever going to end. Whatever we're feeling or thinking, that's it, you know, and we clutch onto it and think that's going to be it. But if you actually spend time with something and notice even the breath coming and going, you realize that everything actually passes. And instead of being reactive, you can be responsive, thoughtful, intelligent about it.
3: That inner struggle that the rabbi mentioned appears to be part of the human struggle, the struggle within, demonstrated by one famous Cherokee story of two wolves. An old Cherokee chief tells his grandson, "A fight is going on inside me, a terrible fight between two wolves. One is evil, full of anger, sorrow, regret, greed, self-pity, and false pride. The other is good, full of joy, peace, love, humility, kindness, and faith. The grandson asks, "Grandfather, which wolf will win?" The chief smiles and replies, "The one you feed." That feeding of the good wolf in this story can be done through prayer, meditation, gratefulness, mindfulness, forgiveness, and daily practice, practice, practice, until one day the good wolf wins. This inner struggle of the two wolves is universal.
8: Sheikh Mustafa Amadou Ba'aba.
5: For the individual Muslim, it means literally the kind to arrive at peace through struggle. And the struggle is with the greatest enemy, which is yourself, your own kind of ego, your own kind of inclinations, fears, anxieties, you know. But it means also to be content. There's a sense of being content with the decree of the Creator. They say, for example, that contentment is the wealth. You know, you can have wealth and not be content. But to be content, you already had kind of a state of peace. Contentment is a form of gratitude. There's also reflection. So there's dhikr, ritual remembrance. There's salat, which we do our prayer 5 times a day. There is shukr, being gratitude. There is contentment, being content. Then there is fikr. Fikr is reflecting. Reflecting over, when we all look back, we see the divine hand that's helped us through our adversities, all of our problems. There's always been a hand, right? None of us are able to get with, you know, if you live long enough, no one is able to have said, well, I did this myself.
8: Mindfulness, prayer, meditation, and gratitude all have their place for cultivating peace within. Another tool in the peace toolbox is the often misunderstood practice of forgiveness. Pastor R.C. Blakes.
6: The major ways that I maintain, I achieve inner peace is through forgiveness. The world around us, politics, religion, academia, it's offensive in many ways, many times. Families, friends, forgiveness has been massive for me. Another way that I have come to manifest the peace that God always wanted me to walk in is not only through the power of forgiveness, not being offended, but also simplicity. Just really simplifying one's life. I think we complicate things, especially here in the United States of America. The American dream turns out to be the American nightmare, when we are striving for more and more and more and more. And the more we get, the more unhappier we are. I think simplifying one's life, forgiving, gratitude, simply stopping and being grateful for what one has.
3: Forgiveness is often misunderstood as excusing harm, but several faith leaders describe it differently, not as approval, reconciliation, or forgetting, but as releasing the burden of carrying the injury internally. The inner world of arriving at peace seems to be a lifelong journey, of one step at a time, one prayer at a time, one meditation at a time. And how does it look in the real world when taking the show on the road? There are concepts of peace and then real life circumstances that test that stance. Monk Dom Pomasan was critically injured in a highway crash in East Texas on November 19, 2025, while participating in the Walk for Peace. As the monks were walking along U.S. Highway 90 near Dayton, Texas, with a pilot vehicle escorting them, a white pickup truck struck the escort car, which then hit two monks, including Pomasan. As a result of the accident, Bante Dam Pomasan had to receive leg amputation surgery and has since recovered from the accident. Despite the circumstance and his life-altering injuries, he holds no anger towards the driver and no sadness about what happened to him.
7: First, in my mind, I don't know him, you know. I never met him before. And I think it's just an accident. I think he don't want to be the accident happen too. That's, I didn't get angry to him. But for sadness, I just understand and accept, right, the nature of life. Do you know, in Buddhism, the Buddha teaching is that life is suffering. It means when you want something, you didn't get something you want, is you suffer. But you don't want something, but you get one, is you suffer too. That is the life is suffering. That's why you have to understand and accept everything happened to you, good thing or bad thing.
3: The bravery and inner posture of Bhante Dhammapada-san has gained respect and admiration. The sacrifice the monks were willing to make to demonstrate what they believed in came with a price. And many have asked themselves, is that a price they are willing to pay for peace? Frank Macy was an in-person witness to the Walk for Peace.
1: I'm going to be taken away. I have to do something. Peace just doesn't happen. Peace is an active work, and I've been asking myself the question, what am I going to do to work for peace here in the U.S. as well as internationally?
8: You're listening to Peace Talks Radio. I'm Janine Etter. In this special feature inspired by the Buddhist Walk for Peace across the United States, I'm speaking with faith leaders from multiple traditions about what peace means and how it can be practiced in everyday life.
3: Domestically and internationally, the desire for peace has many feeling helpless to do anything about it. Well, one group of former soldiers and fighters have formed an alliance in the midst of war.
8: Rabbi Sheila Weinberg.
2: I'm telling you about a group that I've been involved with because it's meaningful to me and I think to this topic. I met them some years ago. They're called Combatants for Peace. Combatants for Peace. And they are former Israeli soldiers and former Palestinian fighters, many of whom were imprisoned for acts of violence. And these two people have decided that violence is not the answer, that responding, reacting with violence to violence creates more violence. I mean, are we not seeing that in this world? Are we not seeing that again and again, played out again and again? So they started by just talking to each other, just being willing to listen to each other's stories. I think that's a big piece of it. How do we sit with the other and just open and listen to them and realize how similar we are in a certain sense? You know, we all have parents and families and we all have fears. And meanwhile, they started listening and they created an organization. And the organization aims to end the occupation and also to establish a just society and equality and justice for Israelis, Palestinians in some form or fashion. They don't have a blueprint, but they have a goal and a hope. And they try to train young people in activism and nonviolence. And they uphold that value that all people deserve to have the right to live as they need to live on this earth.
3: This goal of hope among civilians remains strong, and among governments and the powers that be, there are a different set of goals in which peace is not a goal or a requirement.
8: Sheikh Mustafa Amadou Ba'aba.
9: There's two types of violence. There is structural, and then there is social, meaning there is a horizontal violence where people are hurting each other, right? Whether it's domestic abuse, child abuse, whatever, gang violence, right? But then there's structural violence, where the system is deliberately starving people on purpose. So what's going on now, right? If you have people who are not getting social justice, there's not going to be a peace. If you got people scrambling, playing musical chairs, right, for resources, you're going to have, you know, all kinds of fights and eruption. So when we say social justice, we're simply talking about people getting their basic needs and basic rights met, upheld, and respected.
8: Pastor R.C. Blakes has a similar take.
6: We want peace, but then there are powers that are above us, around us, that really take the reins of reality out of our hands. I mean, like what we're looking at in the world today, and I won't be specific, but everybody knows what we're looking at in the world today is not the consequence of the majority of the world's peoples. It is the consequence of a few power mongers that make decisions that impact the majority.
3: Those powers that be that impact the majority, many have concluded, do not have the final say. The power of unity is also at play and can have a huge impact on how humans collectively experience the challenges they face.
8: Sheikh Mustafa Amadou Ba'aba.
9: If you love peace, if you hate violence, you love justice, whatever it is that you love, that you're passionate about, then you have to find a way to do that work and find other people that's working in that line with you. And be broad-minded to understand that you're not going to agree with even the people who you're working with completely on everything. But there should be a big enough agenda to understand that this is so important. First of all, right, we're dealing with a multi-headed problem. It's not just one problem. It's a multi-headed problem. And so, you know, again, we just have to kind of keep hope and find like-minded people to work with, to struggle with, to put your shoulder with, you know, and kind of try to build with them.
3: There's also the one-on-one connection of human kindness.
8: Pastor R.C. Blakes.
6: I make America better when I do the personal work within myself to forgive, to love, to challenge prejudice, racism. You cannot control anything but you. It starts within you. And I think once we do the inner work, love your neighbor as you love yourself. We love God with all the heart. That's how the scripture says it. Love God, first commandment. Love God with all your heart. Then love your neighbor as you love yourself. Your love for God is going to teach you to have an appreciation and a love for yourself. That's identity. That's, you know, self-appreciation. That's self-esteem. And then out of that, you're then empowered to love others out of the overflow of your love for God and the love God gives you for yourself. I think a lot of the issues we see today is low self-esteem, self-hatred run amok. Because people are not aligned with God, they don't really genuinely love themselves. And when people don't love themselves, they take it out on the world around them. So I think we start within ourselves. When I'm in the street and I see someone in, you know, dire straits or in some kind of circumstance that is they're struggling with, whatever power I have to make them know that they're seen, that they're loved, you know, that they are heard, I do that. And I think if all of us on a one-on-one, human-to-human basis would take that mindset, as opposed to how do we get the governments to change? How do we get religious leaders to change? Those, you know, you how do you eat an elephant? One bite at a time. And you bite off enough that you can chew. And I think this is our only approach.
3: Within all of this connection, differences are bound to arise. And in order to be successful, the concepts of tolerance and equality and the minimizing of ego for the greater good must be centrally believed and practiced.
8: Rabbi Sheila Weinberg.
2: We say that we are each created in the divine image. Each person is created in the divine image, not just every Jew, not every man. It's, you know, not every white person. It's every person is created in the divine image. So if I actually connect to that truth in myself and also see it in you, you are also, we have so many texts that say, God loves the stranger. You shall be kind to the stranger. Be open-hearted to the stranger. You know, give the stranger of your fields. Entertain them. There's so many lines like that in the Hebrew scriptures. Why? Because the stranger, the immigrant, the other, the different person, the newcomer, they have the same soul as you do. Their soul, their being, is as holy and as divine as yours. So you have to first acknowledge your own divine soul and then realize that it belongs to everybody. But that's hard. And that's not the way our culture necessarily operates. We operate according to, you know, a lot of hierarchies, better, better, better. You know, this one's better than this one, better than this one. But that's not the religious. That's not the spiritual approach, at least in my view.
3: And this sentiment is spelled out explicitly in most religious texts, including the Quran.
8: Sheikh Mustafa Amadu Ba'aba.
9: There's a verse in the Quran where Allah says, "We made you into nations and tribes

0: May every person be heard, respected, and protected, regardless of their race, their background, their faith, and the language that they speak. May fear be replaced with understanding, and may misunderstanding never again become a reason for violence. May hatred be transformed into compassion, so pain is met with care instead of blame. May peace exist not only in words and speeches, but in laws, policies, communities, and daily life. May true strength be measured not by control, force, or weapons, but by how we protect one another, especially our children and the vulnerable. May progress always walk together with morality, and may growth never be built on human suffering. May dialogue be chosen over confrontation, and listening over judgment in families, societies, and nations. May people find peace within their own hearts so that the world no longer needs violence to survive.
1: That was Venerable Bhikkhu Punakara, leader of the Walk for Peace, speaking in Washington, D.C. at the conclusion of the monk's 2,300-mile journey across the United States. Earlier in the program, correspondent Janine Etter spoke with Sheikh Mustafa Amadou Baba, Rabbi Sheila Weinberg, Pastor R.C. Blakes Jr., and Venerable Bhante Maha Dham Pamasan. Special thanks to Steve Pendlebury for sharing ambient recordings from the Walk for Peace heard throughout this program. Next time on Peace Talks Radio, we move from talking about peace to practicing it. Correspondent Janine Etter speaks with Geshe Lobsang Tenzin Negi about compassion, mindfulness, and why the way we relate to one another may be one of the most powerful tools we have for building a more peaceful world. I hope you'll join us. That's next time on Peace Talks Radio.
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5: For my staff pick for our summer reading list, I spoke with Marcia Bjornrud, a fellow Wisconsinite, a geologist, and the author of Timefulness: How Thinking Like a Geologist Can Help Save the World. I got lost in the folds of time in her book, and it helped me find a new appreciation for something I skipped in school: geology, the study of rocks, but really, the story of our planet. I chose Marcia's book for a few reasons, the main one being her ability to situate climate change in the Earth's long history in a way that made me feel both gravely concerned about what we are bringing about,

0: while also experiencing a profound sense of calm in knowing that regardless of what we do or don't do, this planet will carry on as it always has, evolving and reinventing itself. I found Timefulness to be a deeply grounding read and an accessible introduction to geology, a field I now want to explore further. So I was delighted when, on a recent trip home to Wisconsin, I got to meet Marcia in person. We found some time to walk and talk at a spot she told me was geologically significant and not too far from where she teaches.
1: The most bare naked rock.
0: Nice.
1: I'm Marcia Bjornrud. I'm a professor of geosciences at Lawrence University in Appleton, Wisconsin.
0: And where are we standing right now?
1: We're on the top of an outcrop called Poppy's Rock, sometimes called Cactus Rock, near the little town of New London, Wisconsin. And this is a pretty prominent spot. We have quite a nice overview over the surrounding countryside. It's one of the highest points around, and yet this rock is some of the oldest rock anywhere in the vicinity. So it's standing higher than much younger rock. This rock is around 1.7 billion years old, and the surrounding sedimentary rocks are only about 500 million years old.
0: How did it end up on top of those?
1: Good question. So it's not really on top, but it is poking up through them. So the big idea is that this existed way back at the time when the seas that deposited the sedimentary rocks rolled in and began to cover a very ancient, very rugged landscape. Probably this thing was gradually buried. And then as these seas retreated and Wisconsin was again above sea level for hundreds of millions of years, it became unburied. And now we're seeing the contours of a really ancient landscape that existed more than 500 million years ago.
0: Before speaking with Marcia, I hadn't realized just how interesting the history of Wisconsin and the Great Lakes area is in relation to the history of our planet.
1: Well, people may not realize it, but the Upper Great Lakes region has tremendous geodiversity, a wider range of rocks in the broad Lake Superior, Lake Michigan area than in the Grand Canyon. So we have some very ancient rocks, as old as 3.5 billion years, just in the northeasternmost part of Wisconsin and the southern upper peninsula of Michigan, that record an early continent that we call the Superior Craton that probably formed before plate tectonics really became a habit on Earth. We had at least three great mountain ranges here that formed between about 2.7 and 1.7 billion years ago, including the rocks we're sitting on here. And then there was a great episode where North America was almost split in half along what we call the Midcontinent Rift. This was about a billion years ago. Huge volumes of basaltic lava were poured out in a geologically short period of time. And these are best exposed in the Lake Superior region. Lake Superior itself is a glacial feature that formed quite recently, but the basin of Lake Superior is quite ancient.
2: Art.
1: This is the work of the glacier. It's just amazingly smooth. And it's not the ice itself, it's the sand and gravel that are frozen into the base of the ice, acting like a giant sandpaper, just scouring this very hard rock.
0: Wow, yeah, it is really smooth. And then it has these, like, quite jagged cuts going through parts of it. Almost, I mean, some of them are really pretty straight lines.
1: Right, so in some places, the rock surface is almost mirror polished. On a day when it's been raining and when the sun is low, it really almost reflects. And there are crescentic fractures here, we call them chatter marks, that are also indications of a probably mile thick ice sheet with sand and gravel and boulders frozen into the bottom, kind of chattering along at the base and fracturing the rock in this way that has left these very distinctive marks that also tell us the direction that the ice was flowing. That happened just the other day in the history of this very, very ancient rock. But it's a very, very fine-grained granite. It probably originally formed beneath a great explosive volcano. This kind of rock forms in places like Mount St. Helens, Mount Rainier, or the great Andean volcanoes that are quite explosive. And so we're seeing the plumbing system, the magmatic chambers beneath a 1.7 billion year old volcanic chain that existed in what is now a very quiet region of Wisconsin.
0: Yeah, no volcanoes around here that I know of. Okay, so oceans, volcanoes, ice sheets, this has seen a lot. It's kind of amazing to think of all of the past lives just of this rock, let alone this place here.
1: And that is the lens of geology, this understanding that there have been many earlier versions of the world, and there will be many in the future as well, but in some sense, they are still with us, and they define the infrastructure of now, and their stories are astonishingly readable. We can reconstruct these earlier versions of this place. My sense is that the past is very much present. It's still with us. It's defining the way we're living today, and I think everywhere, geology is the foundation for the way people live, and if more people knew the stories of where they live, they would have a sense of continuity and connection.
0: We know from numerous studies in recent years that experiencing a sense of awe has great benefits for our minds and bodies. It reduces stress, lowers inflammation, and it helps us be more empathetic, patient, and connected to one another. I can't think of much else that's more awe-inspiring than the depth and vastness of time on this planet, especially when you can connect it to the ground right beneath your feet. Our planet is over 4.5 billion years old, so about 9 times older than that landscape we were looking at from our perch on the ancient rock outcropping. 4.5 billion years is a really hard number for me to wrap my head around, and to find my minuscule human place in it all. One analogy that's often used is if you shrunk Earth's history to the 24 hours in a day, humans only show up in the last second, or fraction of a second, really, before midnight. But Marcia isn't a big fan of this popular analogy.
1: Yeah, it's ubiquitous in intro geology textbooks, and it's mathematically true, but I think it's wrongheaded for a number of reasons. First of all, it suggests we just waltzed onto the scene from nowhere and doesn't emphasize our deep evolutionary roots. Another problem is it sort of is unintentionally apocalyptic. It's like the clock ends at midnight as if there's nothing ahead. There's a deep geologic future ahead of us. And in fact, geologists are more concerned than ever about the future. We're not just backward-looking scientists. We're using what we can learn about Earth's past to understand what its future might bring. And then it also kind of absolves us from any culpability for what we're doing now. If we are just arriving on the scene in the last second, how could we possibly matter to the Earth system? And of course, we are profoundly changing the Earth system. So I find that analogy problematic. I think it's demeaning too. It makes people feel alienated when they, again, should feel connected.
0: To feel more connected to time and our place in it, Marcia coined the term timefulness, which became the title of her book.
1: It's a deliberate play on both timelessness and mindfulness. So, first of all, we like things to be timeless, unchanging. We don't like the experience of loss and the thought of mortality. So that's a natural kind of aspiration. We think, oh, if only things could be timeless. But in fact, nothing is. And certainly when we put on our geological spectacles, we realize everything is the product of time. And then the other thing I'm playing with, of course, is mindfulness, which is a good thing, but I think the way that it's sometimes practiced in the West is a kind of narcissistic nowness, focusing just on the now, not thinking in the longer term, and also kind of cutting ourselves off from the past and acknowledging the influence of history on ourselves. So my whole point with timefulness is developing this habit of mind, which is really what geology is about, of seeing things in 4 dimensions, including time. and getting a sense for the relative rates of processes in nature and in human enterprise, and making peace with the fact that things do change and there are many versions of the world.
0: And like I said before, those versions of the world can be found right under our own feet, as Marcia showed me.
2: Yeah, I also grew up in Wisconsin, like you. I grew up down near Kettle Moraine State Forest, and I remember as a kid learning that it was very hilly down there because there had once been glaciers that came through, and, you know, as a small child, that kind of blew my mind. But I was wondering about what you think about understanding these past lives of the places we live and how we can do that and how it might help us connect with nature better.
1: Well, I've been in this field for so long, it's hard for me not to think that way, but it really does enhance my everyday experience of being a human being on Earth. I can read landscapes. They are legible. They make sense to me. And I think it does create a simultaneous sense of humility, but also belonging. I think both of these things are good, affirming things. We're reminded that we're not the whole story, but we're part of the story. And happily, today, there are so many sources of information online. People can usually find geological guides to where they live, places where the rocks speak clearly, like here. They're sticking out of the ground, and they're very easily accessible. The top here is a very nice place to watch meteor showers.
2: Uh-huh.
1: Just lie back, look up at the dark sky.
2: Yeah.
1: But I sometimes think of the journey this rock has had. I sometimes feel like, what would it say? What is the experience of having seen the world change so many times and so many environments? I wish I could speak directly to it.
2: Yeah, I guess you don't want to anthropomorphize the rocks, but you would like to know what they've seen.
1: And yet, they are speaking to us quietly.
2: Going back to your concept of timefulness, how can this idea help us think about not only our own place, but in particular climate change and how we deal with it?
1: It's very important to realize that the rate of injection of greenhouse gases into the atmosphere that is caused by us is almost unparalleled in geologic time. That's terrifying to me. Some of the great mass extinction events of the geologic past, including the very worst one at the end of the Permian, before the dinosaurs, were caused by periods of unusual volcanism that spewed large amounts of carbon dioxide into the atmosphere. But this played out over thousands of years. We, in the last century and a half, have essentially matched what those terrible volcanoes did all that time ago, and the Earth system was profoundly destabilized for very long periods of time. But we are condensing some of these great crises of the past into a very short period of time. So from a pragmatic standpoint, I think if people understood more the time scales of planetary change, which can be quick and can be unforgiving, maybe that would change our behaviors. But then the spiritual side is, again, having some sense of our place in time and the context of humanity in the larger story of the Earth, for me, is grounding. And I hope to share that sense of being an Earthling with people, which I think is a deep existential source of solace.
2: So I know you're a geologist and not a paleontologist. I talk about fossil fuels all the time as a climate reporter, but I think I often forget or don't really think about that fossil part of the phrase. How do you think about that and this connection of this cause of climate change that we have dug up and how that connects to the history of the Earth?
1: Right. So fossil fuels are literally, you know, the remains of organic matter, mainly microbes living in shallow continental shelf areas, becoming buried in sediment, and then not completely decomposing away, but changing gradually to various types of hydrocarbon compounds. And we don't always appreciate that what we're doing is taking millions and millions of years of sequestered carbon that helped at that time keep the climate on an even keel by putting away carbon dioxide, essentially. We're extracting that and in just a matter of a few decades, releasing it back into the atmosphere. We think we're so clever, we find all this energy that's available to us by tapping into those ancient carbon stores, but in the process we've completely overwhelmed the thermostatic controls that the Earth has had over long periods of time. So we're releasing, you know, the equivalent of hundreds of millions of years of stored carbon in a matter of a few decades, and no wonder there are consequences.
0: One of the things I loved most about Timefulness was Marcia's ability to put climate change in perspective like this. Both its place in Earth's other geological and climatic changes, but also our role in changing Earth's trajectory. I asked Marcia how the climate change that we've triggered compares to past major changes in the Earth's climate.
1: Well, change can happen at many different timescales. So in the main, luckily, Earth does change slowly. That means that we have a stable home that most of the time we can rely on. But sometimes things become destabilized and things can change very quickly. And the great mass extinctions in Earth's history, there are five in the last 500 million years. Only one was caused by a rogue space rock, the dinosaur extinction event at the end of the Cretaceous. And that one probably really did play out in days, weeks, years. The other ones were more gradual, not to say they weren't severe. You know, huge percent of existing species wiped out in a geologically short period of time. And those are the ones that I think are more instructive for us. We can see how inexorably there are sort of domino effects or knock-on effects that you destabilize the climate. This begins to change ocean ecosystems. You begin to get dead zones in oceans. And there's just this kind of one ecosystem after another destabilized to the point where the whole global ecosystem is compromised. And those are the ones that, to me, are the most sobering. And most of them have had something to do with destabilizing the carbon cycle and usually spiking temperatures that, again, also lead to ocean acidification and ocean anoxia, things that we are seeing globally today. And so I'm more disturbed by those non-asteroid-related extinctions than the drama of the dinosaur event.
2: And I think it's a shame, too, because most of us who maybe only got a little bit of this in grade school or something, the dinosaur one is the only one you learned about or the only one you remember. But these other ones, like you say, are much more instructive to our current moment.
1: Yeah. And I mean, it's hard for us to understand things that play out over thousands or tens of thousands of years. But that's part of this geologic habit of mind is stretching our capacity in a way for empathy, I think. Being able to think on timescales that aren't going to be directly experienced by ourselves. But I think getting some sense of that potential for things to go badly wrong and how they go wrong can motivate people to do better. Out. You can really see the contours of the land.
2: Yeah. You know, I think sometimes about if future species, you know, are looking around at the rocks on the level we are, or maybe some alien life makes it here, what might they find and what might they think of the traces that we leave behind?
1: Most geologists do agree that we have changed the geological rules in a profound way. And, you know, looking back at our time, ranging from evidence of a mass extinction to certainly, you know, unusual nuclear isotopes that have been produced by nuclear testing, novel materials that just never had appeared before on the surface of the Earth, PFAS, the forever chemicals, and whatever might become of the plastics that we have made and other compounds that are just unprecedented in the history of the Earth. Evidence of ocean acidification again, the disappearance of coral reefs, and subtler geochemical markers of the kind that we can look to in the rock record. We can tell in the geologic past when there have been moments of upset in the carbon cycle, for example. So there are lots of things. Even if we could clean up our act today and live more harmoniously with the way the Earth functions, we will have left our mark pretty clearly, I think, in the rock record.
2: Yeah, it makes me think of, I've spoken to many climate scientists who study ice before and who are talking about, you know, what we need to do by 2100, but they're like, it's going to keep going after 2100, you know?
1: Right, but extending our vision by even that much time is a good thing. We have lost a collective sense of where we're going and what we want to leave for future generations. There's an irony to me that as our lifespans individually have increased, thanks to modern medicine, for which I'm very grateful, our visions have shrunken, I think, that we have this illusion as individuals that we're going to be around forever, and we are less connected either to our ancestors or to future generations. There's, you know, this terrible irony. Our attention spans are shrinking, and technology is doing this to us, feeding on our worst tendencies to be distracted rather than to think deliberately about what it will take to create the world of the future that we can all thrive in.
2: And it's interesting to me you bring up our shrinking attention spans. There have been a lot of studies out recently that experiencing awe can really help reduce stress, calm our central nervous system. It has a lot of beneficial effects for our mental health. I was wondering if you think there's a connection here with learning more about geology, and as we see young people feeling more and more climate anxiety, if this could be sort of a counterbalancing experience to go after.
1: Yes, I certainly do. For me personally, that's true. I find some existential comfort in knowing that the Earth is old and robust and resilient. That's not to say that we shouldn't be concerned, but the Earth has seen earlier crises. The biosphere has never been entirely extinguished for at least 3.5 billion years. The oldest evidence of life we have goes back that far. And that does give me some comfort. And that sense of awe, the sense that this is not all about us, is strangely comforting. I think we're so much in our own heads and in our own creations. We've lost this sense that there is great natural intelligence around us that is just waiting for us to be receptive to it. And it's a great relief to know there is this deep wisdom in nature that if we just learn to be receptive, it's there.
0: We'll be right back.

0: 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To a lot of people, geoengineering might seem like a dangerous, outlandish way to play God. But some are embracing this sci-fi inspired approach as a solution to the climate crisis. 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
1: All right, I want to come back to Wisconsin here. As a fellow Wisconsinite, I appreciated the beginning of your book, which starts with snow days. And I remember getting up early and hoping that my school would be closed. However, every time I come home, it seems that the winters are warmer and less snowy. And that's just in my single, you know, insignificant lifetime. How do you think about this change in a place you're from compared to your understanding of geological time?
2: It is striking to me that at the beginning of my training as a geologist, I didn't imagine that I would experience climate change. You know, I was an undergraduate in the early 1980s, and that was really just before we began to realize the magnitude of the effects that humans are having on the planet. I've worked a lot in the high Arctic and Svalbard and Ellesmere Island in Canada. And those are places that are really the canaries in the coal mine. They're the places that are changing most rapidly. So I certainly feel it here in Wisconsin, and I feel a sense of loss, but it's been even more obvious in the high Arctic regions. And I feel a real sadness. There are so many cultural traditions that are wrapped up with the climate of a given place. The winter traditions of skiing and sledding and skating. And then there are pragmatic things that just this last weekend, actually, my elderly mother's basement flooded because of the strange new trend in Wisconsin winters of having fluctuations above and below freezing. And it really brought home to me that this is climate change. This is what it means, is that the way we've built our houses, the presumptions about what we're going to be doing day to day in a given month, we don't know what to expect. So I have a sense of grief, aggravation at having to clean up a mess like that, and frustration that somehow we can't motivate ourselves to take the action that we need to take.
1: You mentioned there kind of the cultural aspects. I think we often take for granted how stable climate has been in human history, which also included evolution of our cultural traditions and things that maybe are in a more graspable past for us, but that those are changing as well.
2: Yeah, people don't appreciate that the Holocene, the last 10,000 years, essentially all of recorded history, has been an unusually stable period of time. The Pleistocene, which came before the Ice Age, was actually not just a time of cold. It was a time of a lot of climate oscillation. And then beginning about 10,000 years ago, we came into this much more stable time. And even small fluctuations in global temperature or in regional precipitation often were the things that instigated great times of conflict or migration of people. And so we've just sort of become complacent and thinking the Earth is stable, you know, we can build wherever we want and nothing will change. But sea level rise is making it clear that that is not the case. So understanding that the Earth responds and is noticing what we're doing is really essential for our long-term survival.
1: A big thanks to Marcia Bjornrud for showing me that even familiar landscapes can hold hidden stories and surprises. I can highly recommend Timefulness, How Thinking Like a Geologist Can Help Save the World, for your next summer book.
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Welcome. This is Dr. Michio Kaku, Professor of Theoretical Physics at the City College and the Graduate Center of the City University of New York, and this is Exploration. Every week on Exploration, we discuss the fascinating world of science and its impact on society. And today, leading off, we're going to answer some of the emails I get. I get hundreds of emails concerning science, and I've gotten quite a few emails concerning, well, the movies recently. A series of questions about The Imitation Game. Who was this Alan Turing who changed the course of World War II? When was the last time you heard that a mathematician changed the course of human history and in the process pretty much created the field of artificial intelligence all by himself? And then for the matter, there's another movie called The Theory of Everything about my colleague Stephen Hawking. And the question is, well, what is a theory of everything anyway? How is that possible? I mean, the universe seems so mysterious, so strange. So how can you have a theory which claims to know everything? And then in the second half of Exploration, we can bring on a special guest, UCLA Professor Greg Stock, and we're going to talk about his book, Redesigning Humans. How far should we go to push genetic engineering? Of course, everyone believes that we should use genetic engineering to solve medical questions, to make us healthier, to eliminate suffering and disease. But, well, if you can do that, for that matter, why not redesign our genetic heritage? How far should we go? Can we create Homo superior, like in the movies, science fiction movies that talk about the Universal Soldier, for example? Or is it all a bunch of junk? We'll talk to Professor Greg Stock about that when we discuss genetic engineering and redesigning humans. But once again, I get a lot of emails, and I've been getting a lot concerning the movies. One movie that's been creating a certain amount of controversy is The Imitation Game. Very briefly, it's about the life of Alan Turing, a mathematician who actually helped to break the German code during World War II. According to the movie, his work led to the shortening of World War II by 2 years, because we could now understand exactly what Hitler was thinking and planning. And in turn, he saved the lives of perhaps an additional 40 million people. Well, you'd think that a guy like that would be hailed as a national hero. Wrong. His work was totally classified by the British government after the war. And unfortunately, he was arrested after the war and charged for being gay, which was illegal at that time. And he was forced to undergo horrible, horrible experiments on his body. He was injected with hormones that were supposed to cure the disease of being gay. He eventually began to grow breasts, according to biographies of Alan Turing. He became very depressed, and he committed suicide. He took an apple, dipped it in cyanide, and ate the cyanide-laced apple. Some people claim, though I'm not sure it's correct, that Apple Computers gets its name from this. If you look at the symbol of Apple Computers is an apple with a bite taken out, perhaps, just like the bite that Alan Turing took to end his life at the age of 41 when he helped to establish the field of artificial intelligence. Well, first of all, the first question I get is, well, exactly what did he do? Not only did he build a machine, the first of its type, that could break the German code, thereby allowing the Allies to read right into the plans of Adolf Hitler, to anticipate attacks, to divert what he was planning. Not only did Alan Turing do this, he also laid down the theory of computers. These are called Turing machines in honor of Alan Turing. Every time you turn on your iPod or iPad, you're turning on a Turing machine. And he wrote down the laws which every electronic computer uses even today. Not only that, but then he began to speculate about the future. What does it mean if we can build machines of increasing complexity? Well, one day we'd be able to build a machine that is indistinguishable from a human? Well, this gets us into the question, what is the imitation game anyway? At the very end of the movie, there was a garbled attempt to explain it. What Turing said was as follows. Let's take two boxes. In one box, we put a human,
In the other box, we put a machine, a Turing machine, and we're able to ask it any question we want. Here is the problem. Can we distinguish which box has a human in it and which box has a robot? Well, today, of course, the answer is pretty clear. Robots are not very smart. They're rather stupid, in fact. And you could very easily just shoot the breeze, gossip, talk about the Yankees or whatever. And it's very easy to tell the difference between a human and a robot. But what about the future? What Turing did was he ended endless speculation about the soul, endless speculation about robots being intelligent, to give you an operational test. No philosophy, no books, no poems, no songs, a test. A test to see whether or not, quote, machines can think. This is an age-old question, goes all the way back to Leonardo da Vinci and even earlier. According to Greek mythology, Vulcan, the god of the underworld that created all these machines for the underworld, well, Vulcan had created robots, according to Greek mythology, walking machines. In fact, Pandora, if you read one version of Greek mythology, is actually a robot. And Leonardo da Vinci actually designed a mechanical knight, that could execute some primitive motions, and he wondered, how far can you push this technology? Well, people speculated using philosophical, biblical references to souls and spirits and stuff like that. But Turing comes along and says, bah, humbug. What we need is a test, an operational test that anyone can do. And this test has actually been done. And it's rather easy to show that you're talking to a machine and not a human being. Just ordinary gossip is enough to tell the difference. Well, then here is the question. Here is the question of questions. Well, what's to prevent it? In the future, why can't we build robots as smart as us? What's the problem? We have computers that are very powerful, machines that could be, in principle, many, many city blocks across if we want to. Why not a thinking machine? Well, there are at least two basic problems with building a thinking machine. The first is pattern recognition, and the second is the common sense problem. Let me explain. First of all, forget all the Hollywood movies that you've seen, like Terminator or The Matrix. Forget all those movies. We're not going to have robots anytime soon. So what's the problem? First is pattern recognition. For example, eyesight. When you walk into a room, you see chairs, you see dinner plates, you see boxes, you see things, you know what they understand, you know what they're for. However, when a robot walks into a room, it sees circles, squares, rectangles, in other words, geometrical lines and circles and squiggles and objects. The computer does not understand chairness. It doesn't understand boxness. It doesn't understand that these objects, consisting of lines and circles, mean something. And so when a robot walks into a room, it takes hours, hours, for it to analyze all the circles and squares and squiggles and ellipses and say to itself, ah, it's a table. That's one huge problem. Robots can hear better than us. They don't understand what they're hearing. They can see better than us. They don't understand what they are seeing. We can recognize people's faces. Computers have a hard time recognizing people's faces. We can recognize handwriting. Computers have a hard time recognizing handwriting. So pattern recognition is a big problem. What's the second problem? The second problem is even bigger, and that is common sense. We know that water is wet. We know that when you die, you don't come back the next day. We know that mothers are older than their daughters, and so that's the problem. The problem is, how do you build in the millions of lines of common sense that are necessary to understand simple common sense concepts? Like, for example, animals do not like pain, or mothers are older than their daughters. You may say to yourself, well, that's easy, that's common sense. Well, teach that to a robot. Teach a robot that animals do not like pain, or that mothers are older than their daughters, or that water is wet. And you begin to realize it's a hard problem. In fact, a five-year-old child has more knowledge of common sense than our most advanced computer. Think about that. A five-year-old kid knows more about water, about mothers, about objects around it. And why is that? Because, well, kids bump into reality. They see mothers. They touch water.
They know that they've had contact with these things, and they can make conclusions as a consequence. Robots have not. Robots have not touched water. They have not seen mothers older than their daughters. They have not seen animals run away from pain. Robots only do what they're programmed to do. So how does Mother Nature solve the problem? Well, there are two basic approaches to the common sense problem. For the last 50 years, in some sense, we've been barking up the wrong tree. For the last 50 years, we approached it with a top-down approach. That is, we want a disk with all the lines of common sense, a disk with all the facts of water and mothers and children, facts, for example, that a string can pull, but strings cannot push. We all know that. We all know that strings can pull, but strings cannot push. But robots don't, because they haven't pushed on a string before. Well, these lines of common sense would occupy many disks, hundreds of millions of lines of common sense, and you simply put it into a robot, and the robot says, I exist. I am aware. I think I am alive. That was the top-down approach. It failed. Miserably, it failed. Because there are just too many lines of common sense, too many lines of common sense. So now we've tried another approach, the bottom-up approach. Now, the bottom-up approach is the approach taken by Mother Nature. And that is, think of the way that a child learns. A child does not understand common sense at all. But the child bumps into things. It touches water. It knows that it's wet. It touches string. It knows that strings can pull, but strings cannot push, and that sticks can push, but sticks cannot pull. So by tedious trial and error, taking place over a period of years, decades, the kid begins to understand the rules of the game. And that's how Mother Nature does it. In other words, the brain is a neural network. The brain is actually not a Turing machine at all. In fact, Turing himself might have been a little bit surprised by that. But looking at the structure of the human brain, we know that it's not a Turing machine. The brain has no CPU, no Pentium chip. The brain has no software. The brain has no programming. It has no subroutines. It has no Windows. And so the brain doesn't have anything that we associate with a modern computer or a Turing machine. And so then the question is, what is the human brain? The brain is a learning machine. It's a neural network. It literally rewires itself after learning every task. And so you see, the architecture of the brain is different from the architecture of a Turing machine. Think of your laptop, or think of an iPod. It has a central processor, a Pentium chip, for example, which does most of the calculation. And it has a memory. And so basically, you have memory, and you have a central processor. That is what we call a computer. However, the brain does not have that. There is no CPU. In fact, you can actually cut out half the brain. There's some cases where you have to do an operation to remove half the brain, and the person simply readjusts and learns to operate with half a brain. So believe it or not, humans can actually survive with only half a brain. But a computer, you remove one transistor from a Turing machine, and it goes on the blink. So now you begin to see the problem. And so then the question is, well, how does Mother Nature do it in real life? Well, think of a bug. A bug is not a Turing machine. It's not programmed into its memory how to walk. The bug has to bump around. It has to fall down. It has to learn how to walk. Think of the way in which, for example, a young horse learns how to walk. It's not programmed into its brain. By trial and error, by moving its legs after it's born, a horse begins to understand how to walk. And so that's the difference between the top-down approach, where you try to program from the very beginning the laws of walking, versus the bottom-up approach, which is how Mother Nature does it, which is basically learning how to walk from scratch. And so in the last two decades, we finally began to realize that maybe, just maybe, we wasted the last 50 years thinking that we're going to get machines that think by building machines using the top-down approach. More fruitful would be combining both. For example, on Mars, we have the Mars rover, which walks like a bug. It doesn't walk like a mechanical man. Most science fiction writers thought
that when we put the first robots on Mars, they would walk like a human. No, they walk like a bug. So it's the victory of the bottom-up approach rather than the top-down approach. And then the next question is, well, what happens when they get smarter than us? Right now, robots are about as smart as a cockroach. A lobotomized, retarded cockroach, because it can just barely walk across a room, recognizing the objects in the room. That's how primitive our robots are today. However, I can see a time in the coming decades when perhaps robots are as smart as a mouse, then as smart as a rat, then as smart as a dog or a cat, and finally as smart as a monkey, perhaps late in the century. At that point, they could be dangerous. They may have a sense of consciousness, a sense of self-awareness. Their agenda may not be the same as our agenda. At that point, and we have plenty of time to prepare for this, I think we should put a chip in their brain to shut them off if they have murderous thoughts. Otherwise, we too may wind up on the evolutionary scrap heap, replaced by our evolutionary successors, our machines. Another possibility, other than simply shutting them off if they get too smart, is to merge with them. That is, to use genetic and mechanical enhancements on our own body so that we, in some sense, merge with our creations. We become, in some sense, Superman. Now, look at what we can do today. In my book, The Future of the Mind, I talk about all the research connecting the human mind to a computer. Believe it or not, people who are totally paralyzed today, can now walk. They can now move objects with mechanical arms and mechanical legs. They can operate wheelchairs. They can do crossword puzzles. They can read email, answer email. They can operate household appliances. In fact, even if you are totally paralyzed and can't even scratch your nose or roll over, it's possible to connect your brain today with a computer so that you can do anything that an ordinary human can do. Play video games, operate mechanical objects, walk. In fact, if you take a look at the opening of the soccer games in Brazil last summer, you realize that the guy who kicked the soccer ball was a paraplegic. He was paralyzed. But at Duke University, they connected his brain to a computer, which in turn controlled mechanical arms and legs, and he became Iron Man. Well, moving right along, I get another set of emails by about another movie, and that is The Theory of Everything, about the life of my colleague, Stephen Hawking. And the question is, well, what is the theory of everything anyway? Isn't that rather presumptuous? The universe is so complicated. The universe is so mysterious. How can you possibly have a theory of everything? Well, first of all, there are four fundamental forces that rule the universe. As far as we can tell, there are four forces which determine the nature of stars, the nature of planets, the nature of your body. And the first force is the force of gravity. That's what holds the Earth together. That's what holds the solar system together. That's what holds the stars together. And Isaac Newton was the first one to give us a basic understanding of the fundamentals of gravity. And then it was Albert Einstein who came out with a complete relativistic theory of gravity based on the curvature of space and time. So we have a fairly good understanding of gravity. Then we have the electromagnetic force, the force that lights up our cities, the force which governs fire, which governs light bulbs and lasers, radar, microwaves, television sets, all of them based on the electromagnetic force. And again, we have a good understanding of the electromagnetic force. It was James Clerk Maxwell, around the time of the American Civil War in the 1860s, who wrote down what are called Maxwell's equations. Maxwell's equations, in turn, allow us to understand the nature of light. It's a very complex series of equations. In modern form, the equation says that the four-dimensional divergence of an antisymmetric second-rank tensor equals zero, and that's the equation for light. In fact, at Berkeley, where I got my PhD, you can actually buy T-shirts which say, "In the beginning, God said the four-dimensional divergence of an antisymmetric tensor equals zero, and there was light, and it was good." Well, then we have the nuclear forces, two nuclear forces that rule the sun. We have the strong and the weak nuclear forces.
So have we been able to make headway in terms of understanding why there are four forces and why they are so different? And the answer is yes. It turns out that the electromagnetic force and the strong force and the weak force can be combined together. The weak and the electromagnetic force give us the electroweak interaction theory, and we now have the standard model. The standard model allows us to unify those three forces, that is, the electromagnetic, the weak, and the strong nuclear force. But what about a force that governs all the forces, that is, a super force? That has eluded physicists for almost a century. People have tried to create a theory which can explain all four forces and have failed. What's the problem? Well, gravity is a force unto itself. It is described by relativity, by Einstein's theory. But the quantum theory is totally different. Gravity is based on smooth surfaces. Einstein envisioned smooth curved surfaces, and we're like actors and actresses dancing on this curved surface. However, the quantum theory is choppy. It chops up matter into tiny packets called quanta, and it deals with the tiny subatomic world, while gravity deals with black holes and quasars and expanding universes, the theory of the very big. The other forces, the quantum forces, describe the world of the very small. So we see that there are huge differences between gravity on one side and the quantum theory on the other side. Well, you may say to yourself, why don't we simply put them together and just see what happens? Well, when you put gravity with the quantum forces together into a quantum gravity theory, you get nonsense. You get a bunch of gibberish. You get things that blow up that are infinite. Makes no sense whatsoever. And so, for the last 50 or so years, physicists have tried, with varying degrees of success, to create a theory of everything, a theory of all fundamental forces, without much luck. However, there is one theory, a theory which has actually worked, a theory which does allow you to unify gravity with the other forces, a theory which is very hard to test, however, and that's string theory. That's what I do for a living. That's my day job. So a theory of everything will be a theory that explains both gravity and the other quantum forces. That would be a theory of everything. Now, unfortunately, the string theory is so mathematically complicated that people have not been able to get a firm test of the theory. And so some people can still quibble. They can still say there's a weak spot, and that is there's no direct proof of string theory yet, which is correct. We have the Large Hadron Collider, the biggest machine of science, which is built outside Geneva, Switzerland. But even the Large Hadron Collider is not powerful enough to give a full test of the theory of everything. So in some sense, the quest to build a theory of everything is in some sense incomplete. We have the theory, but we don't have a way to fully test the theory at the present time. Well, if we don't yet quite have a tested theory of everything, then the obvious question is, well, what is the theory of everything, the movie, and what does Stephen Hawking actually do? Well, what Stephen did was he took the first initial steps toward creating a quantum theory of gravity. First of all, Einstein's theory predicts the existence of black holes, that is, objects that are so powerful, so large, so massive, that gravity is so strong that even light itself cannot escape from them. So anything which approaches a black hole will eventually approach a sphere called the point of no return, or the Schwarzschild radius, or the event horizon. If you fall through the sphere, then you go into the black hole and never to be seen again. Everything checks in, nothing checks out, like a cosmic roach motel. That's a black hole. However, what Stephen Hawking said was, well, that's not right because it violates the uncertainty principle. The uncertainty principle says you can never be totally sure exactly where the position or the velocity of a particle is. If we have a black hole, well, everything is classical, everything is perfect. We know exactly where it is. We know exactly everything about the black hole, but that violates the quantum theory. Therefore, he said, black holes must be gray. There must be uncertainty with regards to its position. So, for example, according to Hawking's calculation, there should be a faint glow
a faint glow that emanates from the black hole. And as a consequence, black holes get less and less energy with time. They actually decay. This glow is called Hawking radiation. At the present time, it's too weak to measure. However, we have seen black holes in outer space, but the Hawking radiation is too faint to measure. And so that's why I think Stephen has not won the Nobel Prize in Physics yet, because it's not possible to get a direct test of Hawking radiation. However, Hawking radiation would solve a lot of very thorny questions. For example, if you throw the encyclopedia into a black hole, what happens to all the information contained in the encyclopedia? Well, originally, Hawking said that the information must be destroyed, and that violates the quantum theory. The quantum theory says that no, information cannot be totally destroyed. It must be somewhere in the universe. If I burn a book, for example, it appears as if all the information of the book vanished, but that's not quite true. If you could retrace all the positions of the molecules, you could reform the book before it was burned, so the information is not totally lost. Of course, it's impractical to do that, but in principle, it's possible. And so quantum theory says that you can't really lose information. Well, Hawking is a semi-classical physicist, that is, he's not fully quantum mechanical. And so he said that, well, in this situation, the quantum

black hole, you can see the tracings of the information that you dumped into the black hole to begin with. So the conclusion is, we do think that a complete theory of gravity is possible. It would be a quantum theory. However, we're not yet certain that we can prove that this theory is string theory, which is what I do for a living. So to summarize, one of Hawking's great contributions was he was one of the first to take the initial steps to combine gravity with the quantum theory, allowing us to create something called Hawking radiation. However, a complete theory of all fundamental forces that is universally accepted, universally tested, still eludes us. We have string theory. However, string theory has not been fully tested, and it may take quite a while to get a full test of the theory. So the theory of everything is not yet in our grasp.

Well, that concludes the first half of Exploration. However, now we're going to continue our discussion about science by bringing on a UCLA professor, Professor Greg Stock, talking about redesigning the human race. How far can we push biotechnology in terms of improving the human species? And for that matter, where should we stop? Designer children, Homo superior. These are some of the concepts we're going to be discussing with Professor Greg Stock.

Welcome. This is Dr. Michio Kaku, Professor of Theoretical Physics at the City College and the Graduate Center of the City University of New York. And this is the second half of Exploration. In the first half of Exploration, we read some email, answered some questions about some of the latest movies like The Imitation Game and The Theory of Everything. And in the second half of Exploration, we're going to bring on UCLA Professor Greg Stock. Redesigning the human race. How far should we go? With biotechnology today, we can do wonders. We can begin to cure diseases that were unimaginable before. But how far should we go to redesign the genetic heritage of the human race? These are some of the questions we're going to be talking about now in the second half of Exploration.

And now I'd like to introduce our special guest for today. We're very delighted to have with us Professor Gregory Stock of the University of California at Los Angeles, where he's the director of the Program on Medicine, Technology, and Society. And he's the author of a very controversial book called Redesigning Humans. That's right, Redesigning Humans, Choosing Our Genes, Changing Our Future. In other words, we're not talking about something that's going to happen anytime soon, but perhaps 50 years, perhaps 100 years into the future, who knows for sure, we may have the ability to tinker with our genetic heritage. And then the question is that a good thing? Is it a good thing if every parent can begin to choose the characteristics of their children? What about the future of the human race? What about medicine? What about ethics? These and other questions we're going to be exploring with Dr. Gregory Stock of UCLA, author of the book Redesigning Humans.

0: Okay, the first question for you, Dr. Stock, is how did you first get interested as a youth in biology and medicine?
1: Well, I've sort of been in

0: interested in the issues of life for as long as I can remember. And I think the epiphany that I had being as a graduate student just about to get my doctorate in molecular biology was that suddenly I was walking on campus and realized that I didn't really know the difference between an oak tree and an elm tree. And I realized I was at too much of a molecular level, so I thought it would be worthwhile for me to step back a little bit and look at more systems biology.
1: Okay. And why did you specifically get interested in the whole question of genes, genetic modification, and genetic enhancement?
0: Well, I was developing some ideas related to sort of levels of complexity in life, and that there are multiple very distinct levels of complexity, the lowest being that of bacteria, which is just essentially a little bag of biochemicals and no internal structure or anything. And then animal cells or eukaryotes are a million times the volume. They have all sorts of compartments. They are much, much more complex. And it turns out that the origins of some of those components were, in fact, bacteria themselves, which came together symbiotically and then formed really complex organizational structures. And then this happened again with the formation of multicellular life, all of the complex multicellular organisms, the animals and plants that are filling up the environment that we see, that we can observe around us. And now there's yet another step that is occurring where, led by human activity and our fusion with telecommunication technologies and all sorts of things that are drawing us together as a very integrated sort of a superorganism, the implications of that are really profound for not just human society, which is actually an organism and can be seen very clearly as that if you look into it in detail. And that's the subject of a book I wrote called The Fusion of Humans and Machines into a Global Superorganism. And I was interested in what the biggest implication of that was. And things like space travel and such are some of the products of that collaboration. But the most interesting for us, I think, is the way these technologies will then be turned back upon ourselves and reshape our own biology. And so that's how I really got interested in the sort of genomics and the various ways in which these, you know, extraordinarily precise and powerful technologies were beginning to be, to have the possibility of reshaping human life itself.
1: Okay, and speaking about reshaping human life, some people get a little bit squeamish when they think about that. They remember what happened with the Nazis and eugenics. However, isn't it true that historically, humans have in fact been enhancing other species, like dogs? Haven't we been breeding dogs for thousands of years? And what about plants as well?
0: Yes, it's definite that there is not, this is not something new. It's just that the tools that are being brought to bear upon biology are so much more sophisticated. So I think that canine breeding is an excellent example, and is actually going to serve as sort of a pilot project for our own self-modification. In that here we're using the most kind of primitive tools of selection and breeding. And look at the diversity that exists in the canine realm. I mean, it's truly extraordinary. And so to think that when we're sort of exerting control over our own reproductive possibilities, essentially through in vitro fertilization, through genetic screening, all of these sorts of things, that there won't be significant implications for us as a species, as individuals, as a culture, as cultures, I think is very much putting one's head in the sand just because of all these previous examples.
1: Well, let's look at the pros and cons. The pro side would be that dogs are very plentiful and successful in North America, while Canis lupus, the gray wolf, is near extinction in many areas. And so the dog benefited by genetic enhancement being close to humans. But dogs also have lots of genetic defects, because of all the inbreeding that took place over thousands of years. What are your thoughts?
0: Well, I think that there are certainly inbreeding issues, especially with certain breeds. There are, I believe, that most of that many dogs are have a longer life expectancy, certainly, than the gray wolf in the wild. But yes, there will be consequences of that sort, and especially when you have the kind with sort of crude the kinds of selective tools that one uses and in natural breeding, you're much more likely to get these sorts of issues because you have large clusters of genes that are exchanged and you have inbreeding problems and such. I would imagine that those will be less significant when this occurs in humans for several reasons. One is that the advances in medical technology are such that they mute some of the problems that might otherwise be significant. For example, the most obvious, or a very obvious example of that is eyesight, where virtually everyone over the age of 40 requires glasses, and we wouldn't be very functional without them. And yet we don't even look at it as a disability. And there are a variety of other kinds of what would have been even fatal diseases that no longer are such. And in fact, that has had a huge impact in the spread of various mutations that would otherwise be very, very debilitating because we survive longer. We reach reproductive age when otherwise we might not have. So I see that as one reason that these are less likely, that they are unlikely to be things that we can't deal with. And another is that we're really understanding human biology and life in general in a much more profound and nuanced way.
1: And also look at our dinner table. Believe it or not, much of the foods we eat for dinner have been genetically enhanced by humans over thousands of years. But if you look at corn, even though corn was domesticated by Native Americans, corn cannot exist without humans. The kernels don't fall off without human intervention. Therefore, corn is very plentiful, very shiny, very tasteful. But it is totally dependent upon humans for reproduction. Without humans, corn cannot exist. What are your thoughts?
0: Well, my thoughts are several in that. First of all, virtually all of the foods that we eat are the product of human breeding in one way or another. So the idea that there are natural foods is demonstrates an ignorance of the whole process by which all of the grains and staples that we eat are how they evolved. I mean, a potato was a little thing the size of a pea, for example, and the same thing, as you mentioned, with corn. The second is that I agree that we're likely not to be able to survive in an environment that it does not have technology. And in fact, that's already the case, not just because of our biology, but look at our population. We couldn't support the human population without the kinds of high technology, agriculture, and such that we have. And so the population is way beyond the level that it could we could live in a subsistence kind of a lifestyle. Many individuals who really give birth to children, and they wouldn't be able to do that outside of a hospital. I mean, you have all sorts of interventions which those interventions make it more likely that such problems will be more significant, not less, in the future. So I think that we are definitely increasingly adapted to a high-technology, human-centered sort of an environment, and the idea that we're going to go back in some way or would even have the possibility of doing that, I think, is there is no real possibility that that could occur.
1: Okay, so we talked about the past where everything, including our dinner table, dogs, cats, horses, sheep, all of them have been tinkered with and enhanced to some degree by human intervention. Now let's talk about today. We see science fiction movies where life forms could be manipulated at will. But isn't it true that gene therapy, the simplest example of just fixing a broken gene, that that's really in its infancy? And that there's really only one disease that can be so-called cured using gene therapy, and that's called the Bubble Boy Syndrome, or SCIDS. So aren't we at the beginning of this technology?
0: Very much at the beginning. I would differ sharply, though, with your assessment that that is the simplest of the sort of interventions that one can think of. It's actually probably the most difficult. And the reason for that is that if you're going to try and do genetic interventions, you have to find a mechanism for putting in place a significant segment of DNA and the control mechanisms to determine when that would be turned off on and off appropriately, and then get them into individual cells in an already existing body. That's a very, very difficult and challenging process, and an unnatural one in many ways, in the sense that the much easier and simpler way to do that would be to select or alter the genes that are in the first cell of the human embryo, and then they would be copied into every cell in the human body, along with structures that would turn them on and off, orchestrate their activity at the appropriate times and places. And that's kind of the way our genetics works naturally, in that we have every cell in the body has the same genes. It's just that different clusters of them are turned on in, say, bone than in skin or in neural tissue. And so these are the kinds of things that are possible and are much, much simpler than genetic interventions, which I think Jim Watson said that if you waited to do germline intervention, which are those that are to embryos and single cells, that if you waited for somatic engineering, the kinds of genetic interventions that are done today, to be successful, you'd wait until the sun froze over.
1: Okay, well, if you are Jewish, you have to worry about Tay-Sachs. If you are a Caucasian, you have to worry about cystic fibrosis. And in fact, in Brooklyn, there's even a group of Orthodox Jews who get screened. And if the embryos, via implantation, if the embryos carry the bad gene, you can reject them. And in that way, they hope to literally eliminate that gene from that population. So what are some other ways in which people today can actually begin to tinker with the genetics of their children?
0: Well, you mentioned it right there with actually creating a number of embryos during the process of in vitro fertilization, where you take an egg and a sperm and fertilize them in a petri dish, allow them to come together in a petri dish, and then you wait until they grow up to, say, the 6 or 8 cell stage. You remove one of the cells, which isn't damaging to the embryo, and then you run a genetic test on that cell, and depending on the results, you decide whether to use or discard that embryo. That's done to avoid cystic fibrosis, to avoid Tay-Sachs. In fact, in the Jewish community, there are people have genetic tests and use that as to avoid marriages that would likely lead to children with such problems, and that's a common thing as well. So the idea of genetic screening is the easiest way that you could exploit the possibilities of these new technologies, because there you're not actually altering or changing, you're just reading out the genetic code, which is something that we can already do, although we'll be able to do it much more easily and rapidly and in more sophisticated fashions, and then making a decision based on that. So there is no risk involved, essentially, or very, very limited risks involved. And that, I think, is going to be the first application that is widespread, and that will happen relatively quickly.
1: Okay, now let's look at maybe a 20-year timeline, and then we'll look into the next 100, 200 years, which, of course, borders on science fiction. Mm-hmm. But let's take a look at a 20-year timeline. What kinds of therapies, what kinds of procedures are going to be available within that time frame, a 20-year time frame?
0: So in a 20-year time frame, I think there will be some sort of niche technologies which gain a lot of publicity today but aren't really very interesting, things like human cloning and such, which I think, even if broadly available, would only be used by very small numbers of people. The kinds of genetic engineering technologies, which I've discussed at length, where you'd actually go in and alter chromosomes and add clusters of genes and such, those almost certainly will not be used other than possibly in animals. And they're already being used a little bit in animals within that time frame. The kinds of things that will be dramatically more sophisticated and will be widely available within a 20-year time frame will be the genetic screening technology that we just discussed. And there, one will be not only screening for genetic diseases, which is already done today for a few genetic diseases, it'll be done much more broadly in a much more nuanced fashion, but I believe that there will be choices being made based on matters of temperament and personality and predispositions that involve risk for certain, for manic depression or other kinds of disorders that, you know, are only on the borderline viewed as diseases. And so there will be basically parents, prospective parents, will be exerting choices over the genetic makeup of their children based on their individual preferences and wants.
1: Okay, let's talk about that now, because let's look at a 20-plus-year horizon, 20-50-year horizon, let's say, when some of the genes for attractiveness are isolated. There was a blip in the media the other day stating that shoppers spend more time taking care of their attractive children than they do with their unattractive children. And parents, of course, spend thousands of dollars on violin lessons for their children and SAT lessons to enhance their children to get into college to increase their reproductive success. But wouldn't parents therefore be hardwired not just to give violin lessons, but to actually make the children more attractive?
0: Well, almost certainly to pick certain traits. I think one gets into surprising choices that people would make that some of us would not consider to be enhancement, but would be so in the eyes of the parents. And what I'm referring to is, for example, that deaf parents have already, I've spoken to deaf parents who have said, they're interacted with deaf parents who have said that they would use such technology to ensure that their children, not that their children were hearing, but that they were deaf, so that they could fit better into the environment, that they could, into the deaf culture, that they would be able to interact more with them as parents. So the choices that people make are very interesting. Some people would like to enhance one's IQ and intelligence. Another would be interested in aspects of physicality or in appearance. And I think there will be very, very, very diverse choices that are being made. But yes, parents will definitely want to make those choices and, in fact, will make those choices.
1: And, in fact, if you just found out that the Joneses next door had their kid genetically enhanced and your kid, who is not enhanced, has to compete against the Joneses' kid, won't you, therefore, make a beeline to the nearest genetic enhancer so that your kid is competitive against your next-door neighbor's kid?
0: Yeah, maybe. It's sort of interesting, though, because the difficulty of you applying the technology will be directly proportional to the amount of enhancement that one exerts. So to actually create, for instance, super children in one way or another, no matter what the trait is, will be very complex and very slow in coming, whereas the possibility of improving some vector of performance from below average to average or average to slightly above average will be much, much easier. So there'll tend to be a leveling that will occur when these technologies are applied. I think of it as like giving parents the ability to create a virtual projection of some of the aspects of that would likely be manifested in future children, and then to make choices among those virtual siblings that they would that would be represented by embryos. So, yes, it could create significant enhancements in various dimensions and do it very, very rapidly if, in fact, for example, what we know about the genetic basis for IQ, which is not insignificant at all, certainly probably over 50% from twin studies, identical twins reared together and reared apart, a whole variety of studies in that realm. If you could identify the many genes that are involved in that and make choices based on them, you would, within a single generation, parents would probably increase the IQ of their kids by perhaps 20 points when they, if that was what really interested them. So that's a huge step in a very short period of time. And I think that there would be movement in many, many different directions, so that there would sort of be a radiation of human form.
1: Okay, well, let's take these one at a time because you raise a whole bunch of things. Strength. Just recently, scientists have been studying a gene which makes a mouse muscle-bound. The mouse has tremendous muscles. They call that mouse a mighty mouse in the media. And that gene or a counterpart of that has been found in children now, human children. And the question is, what does it mean to be an Olympic sportsman or sportswoman? What does it mean to be a Yankee home run batter if it's all just a question of genetic enhancement?
0: Well, I think it's going to be a real interplay of many, many factors, of which genetics will be a very, very important one and a requirement, essentially. That, I mean, if you know relatively early on today whether you have the genes, whether you have the physique that you're going to be competitive at a world-class level, that you even have the hope of being competitive in various sports. And you'd have to combine with that an incredible drive and an environment that nurtured that. I would say that if you had 50 clones of Michael Jordan, that not all of them would be superstars, that there would be other factors that would intervene to avoid those, you know, to interfere with that or to prevent that in one way or another. But, so what does it mean to be a superstar? Well, today, it used to be that there were amateur athletes, and now today, for somebody to perform at a world-class status, in a sort of a world-class status, you have to basically be devoted to a sport from a very, very early age and make it your career. And that certainly wasn't the case. So the sense of what it takes to be a professional at a world-class level will just continue to be refined. And I suspect that you may eventually reach the point where it's like having a race car, where, you know, there's a whole team, including physicians and others, that are the support sort of group for any world-class athlete.
1: Okay, well, we have numerous steroid scandals, and we believe in a meritocracy, that you should work at being a great athlete, not simply take a steroid and hit the ball out of the ballpark. And yet here we're talking about something even greater than steroids, actually literally changing the genetic structure of your muscle and bones, right? So won't that also create a scandal?
0: Well, I think it will create a change in the way people look at these things, because as it is right now, there are the idea that there is going to be sort of a natural Olympics in some way, or that there are sports where people do not use various aids of one sort or another. You know, that's really, as we've seen in baseball, that's really not the case. And the idea that we're going to be able to enforce those things is very unlikely as well, because the monetary rewards are too significant for success. And so it's just a constant battle between those who are trying to enhance in one way or another through genetic, through drugs, through all sorts of things, and those who are trying to discover those. And actually, there are certain incentives for the sports organizations to see increased performance. It'll be interesting to see what will happen to the perceptions of the game if, in fact, performance settles back and isn't as strong as when, new home run records were being set. So I think that as we move ahead, that it's going to become increasingly accepted that we manipulate our bodies in a variety of ways using interventions. What we will not want to see is ways in which these are dangerous interventions. But I would like to say, what are you going to do if, in fact, there is something that you could take that would increase performance or increase one's memory or increase any aspect of one's functioning, and in fact is not dangerous, where there are no side effects that are adverse? It's sort of a recreational drug of sorts, but one without the side effects of many of the ones today. Are we ourselves not going to want to take those? I mean, remember, we take things to put ourselves to sleep, to wake ourselves up, to kill pain, to, you know, we intervene in all sorts of ways with legal pharmaceuticals. So the line between what is a pharmaceutical and what is an illicit drug is going to be an increasingly arbitrary one, and those discussions will seem a little bit surreal as we move forward.

Well, I'm afraid that's it for Exploration. Once again, in the first half of Exploration, we answered some questions that I get from email about the latest movies, including The Imitation Game and also The Theory of Everything. And in the second half, we brought on UCLA professor Greg Stock talking about redesigning humans. How can it be done and how far should we go? And if you want a copy of today's program, call the Pacifica Program Service at 1-800-735-0230. That's 1-800-735-0230 for a copy of today's program. Once again, this is Dr. Michio Kaku for Exploration.

0: yeah, what's going on? This is Boots Riley from the Coup and Street Sweeper Social Club. Whenever I'm running in a high-speed chase from the police, twisting around corners, trying to hit them curves, trying to get away and not go to jail, I always make sure to flip my radio station for the right kind of entertainment during this thing, and that's KCSB 91.9. Keep it locked right there.
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Hello and welcome. This is Reverend Billy in the Earth Church here in New York. We're asking ourselves the question, how can we protest? How do we defend the Earth? The environmental movement seems to be paralyzed. We don't know what to do. We don't know what to do about the life in the air and the soil and the water. The forests, the wetlands, the alpine meadows, Patagonia, the deep ocean currents, Iceland, the earthquakes, the breathing of the earth. We feel that the human race that we're a part of here, Homo sapiens, is in a death march against its own life. And we don't know how to point that out. It seems you couldn't have a more dramatic story. But we don't have the story to carry the meaning. We don't have the language to carry the story. I think we have the knowledge, we have enough of it to know that we are in this emergency, but oh, the people up and down the street, our neighbors, we don't seem to get it. We're not really afraid. We're not afraid, and so since we can't be afraid and really know it's an emergency, how can we have the right kind of hope, grit, courage? How can we really be shouting Earthalleluia and really believe that the Earth will come to us, intelligent, conscious, strategizing with us, joining with us? We believe that the Earth cultures say, the prophecy, that the Earth will reach out to us, that we can join up. Is it true? We're ready. Somebody give me an Earthalleluia.

Rosalia, we hear you. We hear you, but don't quite get it yet. Don't quite understand the language. Say it again, will you? We hear you in the tsunamis, the flooding rivers, the last breathing of the last kawaya bird. We hear you in the baking drought, in the downpours, in the slipping faults, in the blooming coronavirus, mudslides, extinction of the white rhino, the memory of the great forests. We hear you in the silence of the dead mountains. We hear you in the scream of a new baby that is not human. Earth alone.

And I don't know, I'm not going to call it deprogram ourselves. It's, to me, it's really an issue of how do we recognize ourselves. You know, we need to recognize that we're human beings. Recognize that we're human beings, and our connection to the reality of power is in that identity. Human. Our bone, flesh, and blood, our DNA, we're literally made up of the metals, minerals, and liquids of the earth. We're part of the earth. We're shapes of the earth, like everything of the earth. And we have being, our spirit. You know, and that being comes from our relationship to the sun, sky, universe. Because, I mean, sunlight's literally like the sperm that brings life to the water-bearing womb that is the earth. So this is our being is connected to that. And all things of the earth have being because we're all made up the same stuff, just arranged differently, and have the same relationship to sun, sky, universe. Being, we need to... So the reality of our relationship to power and purpose, so to speak, is in that identity. And now, so how do we recognize and get back to that identity? I don't have a specific, answer. But the closest I can say to it is that if we would, a part of recognizing of ourselves is that to recognize our intelligence and understand the value of our intelligence. Because as human beings, our ability to access the reality of our power is in through clear and coherent use of our intelligence. See, our intelligence, that's the portal how we manifest and access our relationship into the reality of power as humans. It's through the use of our intelligence. But we've been imprinted and programmed, you know, I mean, basically, where we're at now in the evolution of human beings, we're basically in a period of time in this industrial technologic world where the majority of the human beings participate in this reality based upon their fears and their doubts and insecurities, so their perception of their inabilities. See, and all that was imprinted in there to make us not recognize ourselves. And to understand the power and recognize the power of our intelligence is, let's say, through our fears and our doubts and our insecurities, how bad can we make ourselves feel? And how does that affect the people around us? Well, that's power. That's our power. That's a manifestation of our personal power. But we've been imprinted to use it in this kind of a way. But so we do have power. It's in how we recognize it and choose to direct it and use it. So I would say the first step to this is like recognize the value of our intelligence and the power of our intelligence. Because I think that any person or people that would be concerned about saving the earth and saving creation and have this type of an awareness, I think that a necessary component to that is to give thanks to their, however one perceives the Creator, give thanks to the Creator, number one, for life, and number two, for the gift of intelligence. To show respect for this, maybe because we need to show respect to our intelligence, and maybe it's a part of our thanks that we give on a recognition.

Hello, welcome to News from the Natural World. I'm Savitri D. The Supreme Court has gutted the Clean Water Act. Writing for five justices of the court, Justice Samuel Alito ruled that the Clean Water Act extends only to those wetlands with a continuous surface connection to bodies that are waters of the United States in their own right, so that they are indistinguishable from those waters. Some environmental groups and legal experts estimate that the decision will remove federal protection from half of all wetlands in the continental United States. According to estimates, the decision will prevent the EPA from placing federal protections on as many as 118 million acres of wetlands, an area larger than the landmass of California. The ruling is expected to give farmers, home builders, and other developers far more latitude to disturb lands previously regulated under the Clean Water Act. The ruling affects one of the EPA's most fundamental authorities, its ability to protect upstream waters in order to protect downstream water quality for drinking supplies and wildlife. Experts say greater development upstream could result in silt and pollutants damaging downstream waters and habitat, and reduce the flood control and groundwater recharge benefits of protected wetlands. A devastating 2005 flood that killed 1,000 people in the Indian city of Mumbai was blamed on a tragically simple problem. Plastic bags had blocked storm drains, stopping monsoon floodwater from draining out of the city. Now a new report attempting to quantify this problem estimates that 218 million of the world's poorest people are at risk from more severe and frequent flooding caused by plastic waste. The number is equivalent to the population of the UK, France, and Germany combined. About 41 million of those are children, older people, and people with disabilities, the report found. Three quarters of those most at risk live in Southeast Asia and the Pacific region. Plastic waste pollution has doubled in the last decade and is predicted to triple by 2060. Only 9% of plastic is recycled globally. The most commonly observed plastic items blocking drainage systems were bottles, nylon threads from the fishing industry, plastic bags, and sachets. The study said the accumulation of plastic pollution could cause the water level to rise by 1 meter within the first hour of a flood. 53% of the world's largest freshwater lakes are in decline, storing less water than they did 3 decades ago, according to a new study. The study analyzed satellite observations dating back decades to measure changes in water levels in nearly 2,000 of the world's biggest lakes and reservoirs. It found that climate change, human consumption, and sedimentation are responsible. German police on Wednesday carried out raids across 7 states targeting climate activists of the Letzte Generation, which has sparked controversy with protesters gluing themselves to roads to block traffic. The raids were ordered in an investigation targeting 7 people aged 22 to 38 over suspicions of forming or supporting a criminal organization. 15 properties were searched, 2 accounts seized, and an asset freeze ordered. The suspects are accused of organizing a donations campaign to finance further criminal acts. The activists argue that their protests are vital in the face of inadequate action taken by the government and society in general to protect the environment and prevent catastrophic global warming. Astronomers have discovered an Earth-sized exoplanet, or world beyond our solar system, that may be carpeted with volcanoes. Called LP79118D, the planet could undergo volcanic outbursts as often as Jupiter's moon Io, the most volcanically active body in our solar system. The global loss of wildlife is significantly more alarming than previously thought, according to a new study that found almost half the planet's species are experiencing rapid population declines. The main factor is the destruction of wild landscapes to make way for farms, towns, cities, and roads. But climate change is also an important driver of species decline and is predicted to have an increasingly worse impact as the world warms. The study's authors analyzed more than 70,000 species across the globe, spanning mammals, birds, reptiles, amphibians, fish, and insects, to determine whether their populations have been growing, shrinking, or remaining steady over time. They found 48% of these species are declining in population size, with fewer than 3% seeing increases. Under certain circumstances, Triphophyllum peltatum, a rare tropical plant, develops into a carnivore. Triphophyllum peltatum is a unique plant, native to the tropics of West Africa. It is the only known plant in the world that can become a carnivore under certain circumstances. Its menu then includes small insects, which it captures with the help of adhesive traps in the form of secretion drops.
Around 200,000 people have been displaced due to flash flooding in central Somalia as the Shabelle River bursts its bank and submerged roads. Almost 40% of forest area burned by wildfire in the western United States and southwestern Canada in the last 40 years can be attributed to carbon emissions associated with the world's 88 largest fossil fuel producers and cement manufacturers, according to new research that seeks to hold oil and gas companies accountable for their role in climate change. Up until relatively recently, the public posture of the climate science community was that no individual extreme event could be attributed to global warming. That changed in the early 2000s, and extreme event attribution has since become a robust subfield of climate science. A new global study shows that both conservation and farming production can improve when women farmers are more involved in decision-making. The study, published in the journal Communications Earth and Environment, aimed to look at the effectiveness of paying farmers monetary incentives to protect the environment, but found that such payments are not necessarily reliable. More reliable are women's decision-making roles. The findings add to a growing body of research about women and decision-making in agriculture. Yet globally, women hold a minority of leadership positions, particularly in environmental sectors. Individual fish in schools scatter in unison when a predator is in their midst. Such precisely coordinated group movements and immobility during threats have long been observed in insects and mammals. Now a brain pathway has been discovered that enables individual animals to rapidly coordinate a unified response with no rehearsal required. Examples of coordinated defensive responses in nature are numerous. Oxen, for example, form a circle when they face a threat. Synchronization under threat is an evolutionary conserved survival mechanism and occurs across species, including humans. Researchers studied parts of the brain that process and remember fear and social information, and they found that a specific connection between two parts of the brain, the ventral hippocampus and basolateral amygdala, plays an important role in coordinating behavior when faced with a threat. And now, the sounds of extinction. York groundsel. York groundsel was a cheerful yellow flower that slipped into global extinction in 1991, thanks to overzealous application of weed killer in the city of its name. But now, the urban plant has been brought back to life in the first ever de-extinction in Britain, and it's flowering once again along the railways of York. The species of groundsel was only ever found around the city and only evolved into its own species in the past century after non-native Oxford ragwort hybridized with native groundsel. York groundsel was discovered growing in the car park of York Railway Station in 1979 and was the first new species to have evolved in Britain for 50 years, thriving on railway sidings and derelict land. But the new plant's success was short-lived, as urban land was tidied up and chemicals applied to remove flowers dismissed as weeds. It was last seen in the wild in 1991. Fortunately, researchers kept three small plants in pots on a windowsill in the University of York. These short-lived annual plants soon died, but they produced a precarious pinch of seed, which was lodged at Kew's Millennium Seed Bank. In February, 6 grams of seed, potentially thousands of plants, were sown into special plots around York. This week, the first plants in the wild for 32 years began to flower, bringing color to the streets and railway sidings of York. And hear the sounds of the railway where York groundsel thrives.

when it comes into our bodies. When we risk arrest together to confront the fossil fuel investor class. When we go into the Chase Bank, Citi, Wells Fargo, B of A, UBS, Royal Bank of Scotland, Royal Bank of Canada. When we go in to confront the poisoners. And the earth is in us. Then we are the earth. The material in us, the spirit in us, what we have in us that is the earth is in that action. Then it becomes completely different. It's different. It's not a career. It's not environmentalism. And it's stronger. It's clearer. Listen to me. We have got to invent a new way to fight for the earth. Yes. What we're doing right now isn't adding up to less CO2 every month. And a lot of us in this room are doing the right thing, but that's not the point. The earth is in us. We are the earth. Some New Yorkers, a little cynicism. Oh, what is that? A kind of DIY spirituality? Well, yes. Unashamed. It's the earth. Somebody give me an earthaluyah here today. Earthaluyah. The earth is in our bodies. The earth comes with us as we risk arrest. When we parade, when we go back into public space and take on that $12 billion a year police department. You and me will see you there in public space, and we will have the earth rising up in us. It's real. This is not a theory. I'm saying radical memory of who you are invites the earth into our bodies, and then our activism changes and we become agents for the

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1: I want to invite all of you to join us on the stairs of the Public Theater just after the show. It'll take us about 15 minutes, and then we're going to go down to the F train platform where Jordan Neely was murdered, strangled, and we're going to have an action down there, so please come with us.
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I'm your host, Jay Scott, and I will be with you for the next 2 hours with a classical music show. Introducing us into summer today, the Irish Wildlife Sounds Project. This is field recordings from the summer on the bog. Sean Ronan is our recorder of birdsong from County Cork, Ireland. And we will have various other summertime kinds of pieces this morning on Lux Obscura. Lux Obscura, a classical music show on the contemporary side, featuring choral music and global traditions of classical music, new recordings of things that we recognize, and new recordings of things we may not recognize. They are holy inventions. Let's get it. Let's get into our summertime now. Going away from our wildlife. And into a Vivaldi summer.

definitely on the more bombastic side of summertime. Let's listen to one that's a little more nice and easy.

Such a sweet little piece there. The composer Teresa Carreño, and that is Maria Teresa Gertrudis de Jesus Carreño Garcia, a Venezuelan pianist and composer of another time, most definitely. She lived, born in 1853, died in New York, 1917, and that piece really feels like a promenade in the park with a parasol and ladies in big dresses. That's what that feels like. Very, very summertime of another age. The pianist there, Gabriela Montero, right there on that recording, an album called Solatino. And before that, we heard composer Poppy Aykroyd with a piece called The Calm Before, and that's on a release called Resolve. And then, of course, we heard the incomparable voice of soprano Kathleen Battle singing Summertime from George Gershwin's Porgy and Bess. And that was with the Orchestra of St. Luke, conducted by Andre Previn. We're going to carry on now with the Serenade. This is a version for piano. It's a piano trio, and this is with Melissa White, Paul Wianco, and Awa Dagin Pratt. The composer is Judith Long Zymont, from a release called Eternal Evolution. And that is right now on Lux Obscura on KCSB. Happy to be with you this morning. So early, but wonderful.

0: Santa Barbara, 91.9 on that FM dial and streaming at kcsb.org. Good morning. I'm your host, Jay Scott. This is Lux Obscura. And right now we're going to continue on with a piece called Battaglia. This is composer Laura Cano out of the UK and a label called Brawl Records. That's right now on the classical music program we call Lux Obscura. Good morning.
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You are tuned in to Lux Obscura. This is Jay Scott here on the microphone. And I want to tell you a little bit about what we've been listening to. I'm always intrigued by the classical pieces that they pull up on Bandcamp. Bandcamp is an independent producer's portal, I would say, and they treat their artists very well, at least better than some other streaming services. And let's see. This is... The label is called Brawl Records, and it looks like we have a duo of producers that work on this. So it almost feels like a self-produced kind of thing. It's an independent label out of the UK. We have Laura Cannell and Andre Bozeman, and the piece that we heard was Laura Cannell's work as an artist. As it says here in the liner notes, the music on Battaglia is offered as an antidote to the uncertain. It is neither early music nor avant-garde. It holds its own space, but the name for that space does not yet exist. For now, the listener is invited into ancient sonic environments which hold both the past and the present. So we're hearing something that comes from medieval minimalism in the contemporary world. For me, I was struck by some of the track titles. It's called Battaglia, from the late 16th century word meaning in preparation for battle. And one of the pieces I played was called Peripheral Vision, which you need to have if you're in a field of battle. You have to see all around you. I played A Butterfly Stands Vigil. I played a piece called Destruction Never Pays. And I think that one was especially meaningful to me because we've heard in recent times different scenarios bandied about people looking at destruction after war and seeing the land as a prime for development and commerce. Not even considering the human beings and the lives and the history and the heritage that may be a part of that land. So does destruction never really pays, because I think what you lose is never regained in exactly the same way. A good track title, I thought. Right now, we're listening to one of my favorite composers, Carolyn Shaw. The piece is called Elevation, Plan and Elevation, number 4. This is from her Orangerie album and features the Attica Quartet. We'll give that a little listen and go straight into some beautiful choral music right here in Lux Obscura, KCSB.

Lux Obscura, KCSB FM. Coming in for a landing here. Sarah Davachi, The Will of Tongues. In this final piece, Canto Solo. And there it winds down. A beautiful little something-something from a wonderful artist from Los Angeles. A little bit about that. The Will of Tongues. So there's a great assembly of artists on that. We have Evan Kang on viola, Lucy Ralton on cello, Diaspison, a microtonal brass ensemble based in LA. A Renaissance flute consort based in Switzerland. And the list goes on and on. A lot of collaborators on this record, The Will of Tongues. Songs and dialogues for viols, voices, and winds. All mixed by Sarah Davachi at a studio in LA, Almsvert in Los Angeles. Nice. Some of the pieces we heard. Before Canto Solo, we heard Songs of the Smiles, Figure 3, Follies. We heard the first tuning. And then we opened up with the Interlude 5, Harmonic 4, Woodwinds. Wonderful ambient music to meditate by. The Will of Tongues, Sarah Davachi. Before that, some choral music. Just trying to get my voice in my ear. We heard some choral music. The Mass of Notre Dame, the Gloria, by Guillaume de Moschult, and we heard the group Chanticleer. Lots and lots of harmonics on that choral piece. And then before that, a Dutch piece, a medieval Dutch piece, Altos Machmen van Minnen. And that is a 13th century strophic poem by Hadwig, a Brabantian mystic. Exploring the enduring nature of divine love. An especially gorgeous piece. Underneath me right now, we're listening to an Eunadi piece arranged for the harp called Primavera, Spring. It's arranged for harp by Danielle Riegel, our performer here is one and the same, Danielle Riegel.
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And you can find your favorite radio show by name. This is Jay Scott here on the microphone this morning with Lux Obscura. I hope you're having a good morning so far. I'm going to go next to a particular violinist by the name of Anne-Sophie Mutter. And I'm going to go to a composer by the name of Aftab Darvishi, originally from Iran. And I'm going to open with, first and foremost, a little sampling of the artist on her violin. I'm going to play the trio for violin, cello, and piano, the adagio. This is by composer, but mostly known as orchestra director, Andre Previn. So we'll play this first, and then we'll jump into a collaboration between Aftab Darvishi and Miss Sophie and Sophie Mutter. That is right now on Lux Obscura, KCSB.

I'm going to begin that again because I detect I have something underneath that I didn't want playing. Here we go.

And then next, here's a piece called Never Belonged. And this is by composer Afta Darvishi. And it features the Ragazzi Quartet. I like that name, Ragazzi. I think that means like people in Italian. Not quite sure. Catherine Dane and Raffaella Denksmuller is part of this group. And we're going to hear just a little sample of this composer's work before we get into the violin piece. Never Belonged, composer Aftab Darvishi, right now in Lux Obscura.

0: So that was composer Aftab Darveshi with an album or a record called They Have Waited Long Enough. It is a performance project centered around some figures of mythology, Circe, Medea, and Penelope, and reimagining their plight, their motivations in a more nuanced contemporary way. You could call it a feminist project by looking at things in a more nuanced way, or perhaps a contemporary view. We hear Circe in Never Belonged, exploring exile, agency, and the rejection of rigid divine expectations. And we hear her sing, I Have a Mortal Soul. And this is interesting because we do have a film out in theaters right now that, of course, incorporate a bit of the more contemporary, nuanced view of these different personalities, characters from Homer's The Odyssey. Not the typical witch or monster or waiting wife, but individuals, people, persons with all kinds, with a full range of emotions. So that was Aftab Darveshi and the Ragazze Quartet. A collection of women in Italian is what that is, ragazze. We're going to go next to the violin solo, Li Ku, and that features Anne-Sophie Mutter on the violin. And I'm going to play an interview that the two of them, a dialogue really, that the two had together about this piece. I thought it was wonderful to play because it's so revealing. And then I will play the full piece after that so you have an appreciation for what has gone into this. And that is right now, hopefully, if I get all my buttons right. Jay Scott lining it up here for you so you can enjoy.
1: Very intrigued about what you said about music, about film music, about your country, about studying in Netherlands and bringing everything together. And then I was looking at, I think your first
0: This
1: album,
0: is Anne-Sophie Mutter and Aftab Darveshi in dialogue.
1: With your language, your musical language. And I remember telling my assistant that I needed to find you. And I did. And we tracked you down. And I think you came to Dortmund when I was on tour,
2: yes,
1: with my virtuosi.
2: Yeah.
1: And also in this ensemble of the virtuosi, wonderfully enough, we had an Iranian,
2: yes,
1: Iranian-American viola player who did not know you.
2: No.
1: Personally.
2: Oh, yeah.
1: So it
2: yeah
1: was just wonderful to find all this connection. And I'm so grateful also to the West East Divan Orchestra to have found a lot of extraordinarily gifted and rich in cultural roots musicians like Muriel Razavi and also Mohamed Hiba, for example. But
2: yes,
1: then, you know, this kind of almost natural connection
2: it
1: to
2: happened.
1: Iran
2: yes
1: happened. And I think the time was ripe for that.
2: I think so, yeah. It was, I remember the night I came to Dortmund to your concert.
1: Mm-hmm.
2: And it was the very first time I saw you live on the stage.
1: Yeah.
2: It was breathtaking, of course. And then we had dinner with
1: yes
2: Muriel and
1: mm-hmm
2: the whole orchestra.
1: Yeah.
2: And we had a very inspiring conversation. And I was very moved by your passion and compassion, actually, about women, about Iranian women, how much you knew and how much you had it to support, to
1: yeah
2: give. And I found out about your foundation, and that was the time that we talked about the idea of having a solo piece,
1: yeah,
2: and the idea, the concept, and everything.
1: Yeah, I wanted to have a solo piece, also a kind of a piece to remember people, a piece
2: mm-hmm
1: of mourning, because not only now, but life is full of loss and human tragedy. The loss of a country, your people, a loved one, and it is part of human nature.
2: It is.
1: And it's important to remember and to have these rooms, musical rooms, we can all join in to remember our loved ones.
2: Yeah. And it is so important as artists also to explain that, to feel that and to reflect on that, I think, because also loss gets so many different meanings.
1: Yes.
2: I mean, as if today that we talk, it has a completely different meaning for me as 2 days ago.
1: Yes.
2: With all happening in my country and in the world.
1: I agree. Yeah. So
2: today when you were playing it and I was hearing it from the studio, I was feeling so much more.
1: And
2: me
1: too.
2: So many different layers than when I heard it last month in Carnegie Hall, for example, because it's a fluid thing.
1: Yes.
2: No, it changes all the time.
1: Yeah.
2: And I think that's painful, but also beautiful at the same time.
1: Yeah, I agree. Because music changes with us.
2: Yes.
1: And our perception of it makes room, or the music, great music, makes room for our own personal perception without bending it to our will.
2: Yeah.
1: But by experiencing more in life, you can also bring different layers and other layers
2: too.
1: And that's why I think music is such a treasure, particularly in times of division.
2: Yeah.
1: Because it's the only room where we all can feel the same. Lambert reminded me of a speech President Kennedy gave, where he talked about that, you know, we all feel the same pain, we all breathe the same air. And I would add, we all have the same rights and the same dreams. And music seems to be the room where we realize, yes,
2: and
1: in
2: music
1: we
2: is
1: are
2: the
1: all
2: space.
1: Connected.
2: Yes, exactly. And music is the space where we can dream about it and where we can experience it to some level.
1: That's
2: I
1: it,
2: think.
1: Yeah.
2: And I'm just so grateful to be connected to you, you know, musically, but also spiritually.
1: Yeah. Same here.
2: You know, so I feel very lucky.
1: Yeah.

It is all about the freedom. And Sophie Mutzer there, and our Iranian-American composer Aftab Darvishi, Liku for violin solo. And that'll wrap up the program today. This has been Lux Obscura on KCSB FM in Santa Barbara.

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0: This is Lady Calico inviting you to join us as we travel the worlds of fairy, folk, and tall tales, fantasy, fables, myths, and nonsense. All dear to the hearts of children everywhere, no matter their ages. You know, gentle listeners, just being in the fairy ring, when you think about...
1: Good morning, and welcome to Tales from the Fairy Ring. I'm Lady Calico's son, Chris Festudo, and each week on this program, we revisit a classic recording from the KCSB archives, supplemented by a bit of context and commentary provided by myself. By my reckoning, there were four broadcasts in which Lady Calico forayed into the rich repository of folktales that live in maybe the greatest of all the great framing devices, namely the ingenious and irresistible storytelling of the legendary Scheherazade over the 1001 Arabian Nights. In the past 3 weeks, we have presented three of those shows, and today we present the fourth. Of course, originally, they were broadcast over a period of about 20 years, but I thought it would be worthwhile to hear them grouped together for once. Today's show, I should add, represents one of the earliest recordings of the Fairy Ring. I can tell because in this program, we allow the introductory music, which incidentally is the 13th movement of Saint-Saëns' Carnival of Animals, The Swan, to play over the first minute or so of the story itself, a practice we abandoned pretty quickly. Anyway, with that perhaps appropriately discursive introduction, here is Lady Calico's telling of two of the voyages of Sinbad the Sailor.

In the reign of the Caliph Harun al-Rashid, there dwelt in Baghdad a poor porter named Hindbad, who often had to carry heavy burdens which he could scarcely support. One very hot day, he was laboring along a strange street, and overcome by fatigue, he sat down near a great house to rest. The porter complimented himself upon his good fortune in finding such a pleasant place, for while he sat there, reached his ears sweet sounds of music, and his senses were also soothed by sweet smells. Wondering who lived in

0: so fine a house, he inquired of one of the servants. "What?" said the man. "Do you not know that Sinbad the sailor, the famous circumnavigator of the world, lives here?" "Alas," replied Hindbad, "what a difference there is between Sinbad's lot and mine! Yet what greater merits does he possess that he should prosper and I starve?" Now, Sinbad happened to overhear this remark, and anxious to see a man who expressed such strange views, he sent for Hindbad. Accordingly, Hindbad was led into the great hall, where there was a sumptuous repast spread and a goodly company assembled. The poor porter felt very uncomfortable until Sinbad bade him draw near, and seating him at his right hand, served him himself and gave him excellent wine, of which there was abundance upon the sideboard. When the repast was over, Sinbad asked him why he complained of his condition.
1: "My lord," replied Hindbad, "I confess that my fatigue put me out of humor and occasioned me to utter some indiscreet words, which I beg you to pardon."
0: "Oh, do not think I am so unjust," resumed Sinbad, "as to resent such a complaint, but that you may know that my wealth has not been acquired without labor, I recite the history of my travels for your benefit. And I think that when you have heard it, you will acknowledge how wonderful have been my adventures." Sinbad then related the story of his first voyage as follows.
1: "When still a very young man, I inherited a large fortune from my father and at once set upon amusing myself. Oh, I lived luxuriously and soon found that money was decreasing while nothing was added to replace expenditure. Quickly, seeing the folly of my own ways, I invested the remainder of my fortune with some merchants of Bassora and joined them in their voyage, which was toward the Indies by way of the Persian Gulf. In our voyage, we touched at several islands where we sold or exchanged our goods. One day, while under sail, we were becalmed near a small island, but little elevated above the level of the water, and resembling a green meadow. The captain ordered his sail to be furled, and permitted such persons as were so inclined to land. Of this number I was one. But while we were enjoying ourselves in eating and drinking, and recovering ourselves from the fatigue of the sea, the island on a sudden trembled and shook us terribly. The trembling of the island was perceived on board the ship, and we were called upon to re-embark speedily, or we should all be lost, for what we took for an island proved to be the back of a sea monster. The nimblest got into the sloop, others betook themselves to swimming, but for myself, I was still upon the back of the creature when he dived into the sea, and I had time only to catch hold of a piece of wood that we had brought out of the ship to make a fire. Meanwhile, the captain, having received those on board who were in the sloop and taken up some of those that swam, resolved to improve the favorable gale that had just risen, and hoisting his sails, pursued his voyage, so that it was impossible for me to recover the ship. Oh, thus was I exposed to the mercy of the waves. I struggled for my life all the rest of the day and the following night. By this time I found my strength gone and despaired of saving my life, when happily a wave threw me against an island. I struggled up the steep bank by aid of some roots, and lay down upon the ground,
0: half dead, until the sun appeared. Then, though I was very feeble, both from hard labor and want of food, I crept along to find some herbs fit to eat, and had the good luck not only to procure some, but likewise to discover a spring of excellent water, which contributed much to recover me. As I advanced farther into the island, I was not a little surprised and startled to hear a voice and see a man who asked me who I was. I related to him my adventure, after which, taking me by the hand, he led me into a cave, where there were several other people, no less amazed to see me than I was to see them. I partook of some provisions which they offered me. I then asked them what they did in such a desert place, to which they answered that they were grooms belonging to Maharaja, sovereign of the island, and that they were about to lead the king's horses back to the palace. They added that they were to return home on the morrow, and had I been one day later, I must have perished, because the inhabited part of the island was at a great distance, and it would have been impossible for me to have got thither without a guide. When the grooms set out, I accompanied them and was duly presented to the Maharaja, who was much interested in my adventure, and bade me stay with him as long as I desired. Being a merchant, I met with men of my own profession and particularly inquired for those who were strangers, that perchance I might hear news from Baghdad or find an opportunity to return. For the Maharaja's capital is situated on the sea coast and has a fine harbor, where ships arrive daily from the different quarters of the world. I frequented also the society of the learned Indians and took delight to hear them converse. But withal I took care to make my court regularly to the Maharaja and conversed with the governors and petty kings, his tributaries that were about him. They put 1,000 questions respecting my country, and I, being willing to inform myself as to their laws and customs, asked them concerning everything which I thought worth knowing. There belongs to this king an island named Cassel. They assured me that every night a noise of drums was heard there, whence the mariners fancied that it was the residence of de Gaulle. I determined to visit this wonderful place, and in my way thither saw fishes of 100 and 200 cubits long. That occasioned more fear than hurt, for they were so timorous that they will fly upon the rattling of 2 sticks or boards. I saw likewise other fish, which had heads like owls. As I was one day at the port after my return, the ship in which I had set sail arrived, and the crew began to unload the goods. I saw my own bales with my name upon them, and going up to the captain said, "I am that Sinbad whom you thought to be dead, and those bales are mine." When the captain heard me speak thus, he exclaimed,
2: "Heavens, whom can we trust in these times? There is no faith left among men. I saw Sinbad perish with my own eyes, as did also the passengers on board, and yet you tell me that you are that Sinbad. What impudence is this? To look on you, one would take you to be a man of probity. And yet you tell a horrible falsehood in order to possess yourself of what does not belong to you."
0: After much discussion, the captain was convinced
1: of the truth of my words, and having seen me identified by members of the crew, he handed me over my goods, congratulating me upon my escape. I took out what was most valuable in my bales and presented them to the Maharaja, who, knowing my misfortune, asked me how I came by such rarities. I acquainted him with the circumstance of their recovery. He was pleased at my good luck, accepted my present, and in return gave me one much more considerable. Thereupon I took leave of him and went aboard the same ship after I had exchanged my goods for the commodities of that country. We passed by several islands and at last arrived at Bassora, from whence I came to this city with the value of 100,000 sequins.
0: Sinbad stopped here and ordered the musicians to proceed with their concert, which the story had interrupted. While the company continued enjoying themselves till the evening.

0: After the concert, it was time to retire, and Sinbad sent for a purse of 100 sequins and, giving it to the porter, said,
1: "Take this, Sinbad, return to your home, and come back tomorrow to hear more of my adventures."
0: The porter went away astonished at the honor done and the present made him, and arrayed in his best apparel, returned to Sinbad's house next day. After he had graciously received and feasted his guest, Sinbad continued his narrative. However, dear listener, we shall skip the second voyage for now and turn to the story of the third voyage.
1: "I soon wearied of the idle, luxurious life I led, and therefore undertook another voyage. Overtaken by a dreadful tempest in the main ocean, we were driven upon an island which, the captain told us, was inhabited by hairy savages from whom there was danger of attack. Though they were but dwarfs, yet our misfortune was such that we must make no resistance, for they were more in number than the locusts, and if we happened to kill one of them, they would all fall upon us and destroy us. It was not long before the captain's words were proved, for an innumerable multitude of frightful savages, about 2 feet high, covered all over with red hair, came swimming toward us and encompassed our ship. We advanced into the island on which we were and came to a palace elegantly built and very lofty, with a gate of ebony of 2 leaves, which we forced open. We entered the court, where we saw before us a large apartment with a porch, having on one side a heap of human bones and on the other a vast number of roasting spits. Our fears were not diminished when the gates of the apartment opened with a loud crash, and out came the horrible figure of a black man as tall as a lofty palm tree. He had but one eye, and that in the middle of his forehead, where it looked as red as a burning coal. His 4 teeth were very long and sharp, and stood out of his mouth, which was as deep as that of a horse. His upper lip hung down upon his breast. His ears resembled those of an elephant, and covered his shoulders, and his nails were as long and crooked as the talons of the greatest birds. At the sight of so frightful a giant, we became insensible and lay like dead men. When he had considered us well, he advanced toward us, and laying his hand upon me, took me up by the nape of my neck and turned me round as a butcher would do a sheep's head. After having examined me and perceiving me to be so lean that I had nothing but skin and bone, he let me go. He took up all the rest one by one and viewed them in the same manner. The captain, being the fattest, he held him with one hand, as I would do a sparrow, and thrust a spit through him. He then kindled a great fire and roasted and ate him in his apartment for his supper. Having finished his repast, he returned to his porch, where he lay and fell asleep, snoring louder than thunder. We all sat numb by fear, but the next day, after the giant had gone out, we devised a means of vengeance. And so, when he had again made a supper off one of our number and lay down to sleep, we prepared to execute the daring design. Therefore, 9 of us and myself, when we heard him snore, each armed with a spit, the points of which we had made red hot, approached the monster and thrust the spits into his eye at the same time, so that he was blind. The giant made wild efforts to seize us, but finding that we had hidden, he went out roaring in his agony. We lost no time in fleeing from the palace and soon reached a shore, where we contrived to construct some rafts upon which to sail away in case of need. But Knowing the danger that such a voyage would entail, we waited in the hope that the giant might be dead, since he had ceased to howl. Day had scarcely dawned, however, when we saw our enemy coming toward us, led by two others nearly as big as himself, and accompanied by hosts of others. We immediately took to our rafts. Thereupon the giants, enraged at being thus balked, took up great stones and, running to the shore, entered the water up to the middle and threw so exactly that they sunk all the rafts but that I was upon. All my companions, except the two with me, were drowned. We rowed with all our might and got out of reach of the giants and tossed about for a day and night, until at last we reached an island whereon grew much excellent fruit. At night we went to sleep on the seashore, but were awakened by the noise of a serpent of surprising length and thickness, whose scales made a rustling noise as it wound itself along. It swallowed up one of my comrades, notwithstanding his loud cries and the efforts he made to extricate himself from it. Dashing him several times against the ground, it crushed him, and we could hear it gnaw and tear the poor wretch's bones, though we had fled to a considerable distance. Seeing the danger to which we were exposed, we climbed a tall tree the next night to escape the serpent. But to our horror, the monster raised itself against the trunk of the tree, and perceiving my companion, who was lower down than I, swallowed him and withdrew. I remained in the tree till it was day, and then came down and collected together a great quantity of small wood, brambles, and dry thorns, and tying them into faggots, made a wide circle with them round the tree, and also tied some of them to the branches over my head. Having done this, when the evening came, I shut myself up within this circle with the melancholy satisfaction that I had neglected nothing which could preserve me from the cruel destiny with which I was threatened. The serpent failed not to come at the usual hour, and went round the tree seeking for an opportunity to devour me, but was prevented by the rampart I had made. So it lay till day, like a cat, watching in vain for a mouse that has fortunately reached a place of safety. When day appeared, it retired, but I dared not to leave my fort until the sun arose. As I ran toward the sea, determined no longer to prolong my miserable existence, I perceived a ship at a considerable distance. I called as loud as I could, and taking the linen from my turban, displayed it, that they might observe me. This had the desired effect. The crew perceived me, and the captain sent his boat for me. As soon as I came on board, the merchants and seamen flocked about me to know how I came into that desert island. And after I had related to them all that had befallen me, the oldest among them told me that they had several times heard of the giants that dwelt in that island, that they were cannibals, and ate men raw as well as roasted. And as to the serpents, they added, they were in abundance on the island, hiding themselves by day and coming abroad by night. After having shown their joy at my escaping so many dangers, they brought me the best of their provisions. The captain, being the man who had deserted me upon my second voyage, seeing that I was in rags, was so generous as to give me one of his own suits. I soon made myself known to him, whereupon he exclaimed, "God be praised! I rejoice that fortune has rectified my fault. There are your goods, which I always took care to preserve." I took them from him, thanked him warmly for his honesty, and contrived to deal so well on the voyage that I arrived at Bassorah with another vast fortune. From Bassorah I returned to Baghdad, where I gave a great deal to the poor and bought another considerable estate in addition to what I already had.

Good morning and welcome to American Roots Radio here on KCSB-FM in Santa Barbara. I'm your host, Witch Doctor, and I am so happy to be live in studio with you this morning. I'm not going to beat around the bush this morning. Today's theme I'm calling Archetypes, as in American Roots Radio. Archetypes. Caveat emptor, we will be listening. Almost all the music on today's show was recorded pre-1960. Okay, there's a few exceptions, but for the most part, pre-1960. So we're looking at the early to middle part of the last century. And by archetypes, I'm talking about artists that I feel sort of shaped the future of music in the last century and into this century, at least in with respect to roots music. That said, will I play every, you know, original musician of significance from the early middle part of last century? No, of course not. I'm forced to pick and choose. I only have 2 hours, so, you know, these are the ones that that I wanted to play this morning, and I hope you approve of my choices. Thanks so much for listening. Without further ado, let's get started. We're going to start with Lefty Frizzell. Lefty Frizzell is known as one of the most influential country music vocal stylists of all time. He's been cited as influencing prominent country singers such as George Jones, Merle Haggard, Roy Orbison, and Willie Nelson. Frizzell's largest influences

0: that was the blue yodeler himself, the father of country music, Jimmy Rogers, with one of the mothers of country music, one of the original members of the Carter family, Sarah Carter. Beautiful harmonies. The gospel tune they did was called The Wonderful City. It came off of The Essential Jimmy Rogers from 2013 on Sony Records. And that's a nice segue into our next set, which is going to be some very deep gospel roots. But before we get there, let me finish off what we just heard. So before Jimmy Rogers and Sarah Carter, we heard Cindy Walker doing Riding On Down, a song, one of very many songs written by her. That came off of the original 1940s Sagebrush Serenade radio series, a 2025 world broadcast recording. Cindy Walker wrote over 650 songs. She had top 10 hits spread over 5 decades. 650 songs with top 10 hits spread over 5 decades. Bob Wills and the Texas Playboys eventually recorded over 50 of Cindy Walker's songs, including Cherokee Maiden, Dusty Skies, Miss Molly, and Bubbles in My Beer, all between 1941 and 1948. Others who have recorded her songs include Bing Crosby, Gene Autry, Dean Martin, The Byrds, Elvis Presley, Ray Charles, Jim Reeves, Roy Orbison, Glenn Campbell, and Ricky Skaggs, just to name a few. So she's definitely an archetype. An archetype. All right, we started the show and the set off with Lefty Frizzell. Top of the set and the show, we heard Travelin' Blues, written by Jimmy Rogers, the blue yodeler, who was one of Lefty's major influences. And after that, we heard, I'm sorry, Travelin' Blues. Oh, yes, that was Jimmy Rogers. And then after that, we heard My Rough and Rowdy Ways, another Jimmy Rogers song. Lefty loved Jimmy Rogers. And Lefty was recognized as one of the most influential country music vocal stylists of all time. And I mean, his voice is just amazing to me. He's been cited as influencing prominent country singers such as George Jones, Merle Haggard, Roy Orbison, and Willie Nelson. They've all sung his praises loudly. And Frizzell's largest influences, as I was just saying, Jimmy Rogers. So you ready for some serious gospel? Here we go.
1: Always right, says he's never wrong.
0: Alex Bradford.
1: But one day when he needed his strength, he found it all had gone. He thought too much of himself, thought he was better than anyone else. But when he found his strength had gone, he knew that he'd been

such as Little Richard, Bob Marley, and Ray Charles, to name a few, and who helped bring about the modern mass choir movement in gospel. After Alex Bradford, you probably recognized Mahalia Jackson's voice, and that was a live track recorded at the Newport Jazz Festival on July 7th of 1957. The song was called "I'm Gonna Live the Life I Sing About in My Song." That was written by Thomas Dorsey, one of the most famous gospel songwriters of all time. Her live version of it came off of a release called "Moving On Up a Little Higher" from 2016 on Shanachie Records. I think Mahalia Jackson is certainly one of the people in gospel music that has, you could call, an archetype of sorts. Many people have been influenced by her. After Mahalia, we heard the Staple Singers, and that was not just the Staple Singers, but the Staple Singers featuring the Caravans, which was who they were playing with early on. And they did a tune called "It's Gonna Rain," a Milton Bigham tune, and that came off of a release called "A Gospel Program" from 1958 on Savoy Records. We finished the set with the Dixie Hummingbirds doing "Somebody." That was off of a release, a compilation called a Deeper Dig, Gospel Funk of ABC Peacock and Songbird, 1969 and 1975. So that was one of the few in today's show that actually is post-1960. All right. We are about to hear a Carter Family and related folks set of music coming up. We're going to start things off in just a moment with Leslie Riddle. And Leslie Riddle was an African-American musician from North Carolina who met and befriended A.P. Carter, composer and one of the original three members of the Carter Family Band. In December of 1927, they met. Riddle and Carter embarked on a long song-collecting trips around the region. Riddle would act as a human tape recorder, memorizing the melody while Carter gathered the lyrics. The Carter family went on to record a number of songs that Riddle either composed or transmitted, including "Cannonball Blues," "Hello Stranger," "I Know What It Means to Be Lonesome," "Let the Church Roll On," "Bear Creek Blues," and many others. Riddle's guitar technique, who you can hear behind me, made an impression on Maybelle Carter, and she incorporated elements of it into her style. Riddle also exposed A.P. Carter to many traditional black spirituals.

0: I chose that last tune because it reminded me a little bit of the Grateful Dead's He's Gone. But that was He's Solid Gone. But there's parts of it in the chorus and some of the later verses where it really does remind me, and I wonder if there was any influence there. So that's why I chose that last one. That was Maybelle Carter doing He's Solid Gone, an A.P. Carter tune. It came off of Queen of the Auto Harp from 1964 on Good Time Records. That wasn't the original label, but it was one of the last labels it was released on. Before that, we heard the Carter Sisters doing I Have No One to Love, I Have No One to Love Me, another A.P. Carter tune. And that came off of a release called Voices from the Ridge, The Final Sessions. A 2026 Reviver Music release, and that was the last Carter Sisters sessions ever recorded. I believe it was 1997 was the year. And I discovered that and had to play it. All right, so that was one of the others that's a rare post-1960. Before that, we heard Mabel Carter doing Wildwood Flower and on Briar Records. That was a single. And before that, we heard the Carter Family doing Western Hobo from Anthology Volume 1, 1929 to 1932, a 2019 Sony Records release. The original Carter Family that they did Western Hobo consisted of husband and wife Alvin Pleasant Carter, A.P. Carter, and Sarah Carter, and then Sarah's first cousin, Maybelle. Sarah and Maybelle's moms were sisters. Maybelle married A.P.'s brother, Ezra. Maybelle and Ezra had three daughters, Helen, June, and Anita, who together with Mother Maybelle became the Carter Sisters musical group, also known as the second iteration of the Carter Family. June Carter eventually married Johnny Cash. Maybelle Carter's picking, also known as Thumb Brush, the Carter Lick, the Church Lick, or the Carter Scratch, hugely influenced players going forward. Got a set of early blues here for you.
1: I got stones in my pathway, and the roads seem dark at night. I have pains in my heart, they have taken my appetite.

I love the piano on that last track. And I don't know if that was a kazoo she was playing at the end or if that was just her humming through her lips. But that was a set of the blues. And we finished things off with Bessie Smith doing Sinful Blues. And that came off of The Complete Recordings Volume 2, a 1991 Sony release. Bessie Smith was nicknamed the Empress of the Blues and formerly Queen of the Blues. She was the most popular female blues singer of the 1930s. Inducted into the Rock and Roll Hall of Fame in 1989, she's often regarded as one of the greatest singers of her era and was a major influence on fellow blues singers as well as jazz vocalists. She made 160 recordings for Columbia, often accompanied by the finest musicians of the day, notably Louis Armstrong, Coleman Hawkins, Fletcher Henderson, James P. Johnson, Joe Smith, and Charlie Green, to name a few. A number of Bessie's recordings, such as Alexander's Ragtime Band from 1927, quickly became among the best-selling records of their release years. Before Bessie, we heard from Blind Lemon Jefferson, and he did Rambler Blues. That came off of a release called Presenting Blind Lemon Jefferson from 1926 on Paramount. And Henry Blind Lemon Jefferson was one of the most popular and successful blues singers of the 1920s and has been called the, quote, father of the Texas blues. He was a founder of the Texas blues sound and an important influence on other blues singers and guitarists, including, in particular, Lead Belly and Lightnin' Hopkins. He was the author of many songs covered by later musicians, including the classic See That My Grave Is Kept Clean. Another of his songs, Matchbox Blues, was recorded more than 30 years later by the Beatles in a rockabilly version credited to Carl Perkins, who did not credit Jefferson on his 1955 recording. Fellow blues artist B.B. King credited Jefferson as one of his biggest musical influences. Before that, we heard from Blind Willie Johnson, and he did a tune he wrote called Keep Your Lamp Trimmed and Burning off of the Complete Blind Willie Johnson, a 1993 Sony Records release. Blind Willie Johnson was one of the dominant players of holy blues music. An important aspect of Johnson's recordings was his mastery of bottleneck slide guitar technique, which was influential on Robert Johnson and Howlin' Wolf recordings, among others. Songs first recorded by Blind Willie Johnson in 1927, such as Nobody's Fault But Mine and Mother's Children Have a Hard Time, have been covered by numerous artists, such as the Reverend Gary Davis, the Staple Singers, Eric Clapton, Bob Dylan, John Sebastian, Led Zeppelin, the Blind Boys of Alabama, Lucinda Williams, and many others. So that was a set of archetypes. Archetypal blues for you. All right. Coming up, you are listening to American Roots Radio here on KCSB-FM in Santa Barbara. And coming up just about now, of course, we've got a set of the beginnings of rock and roll, archetypal rock and roll. How could we not after a set of the blues, right? So away we go. Thanks for listening to American Roots Radio here on KCSB-FM in Santa Barbara.

my baby groaning. Well, at the break of day, you can hear my baby groaning. Well, that will be her daddy loving her early in the morning. So, Rebecca, get your basket. Yes, and let's go down to the woods. Take it to the woods.

Boogie Woogie, definitely a predecessor to rock and roll. And that was Louis Jordan and his Timpani Five doing Boogie Woogie Came to Town. And that was off of the anthology Let the Good Times Roll, the anthology 1938 through 1953, currently in 1999, UMG Records release, originally a Geffen Records release. Before Louis Jordan, we heard Johnny Otis, All Stars, with Winoni Harris. And the tune was Cock-a-Doodle-Doo, a tune written by Winoni. And that came off of Here Comes the Blues, original recordings 1944 to 1945. Currently a 2012 Salt-N-Pepa release. Winoni Harris is attributed by many music scholars to be one of the founding fathers of rock and roll. His tune, Good Rockin' Tonight, is mentioned at least as a precursor to rock and roll. And I think it's what we heard was a little more leaning towards the jazz side, but hey, you know, Johnny Otis and Winoni Harris early on, can't beat that. All right, before that, we had Otis Blackwell doing Daddy Rollin' Stone, his first big hit. And that came off The Man That Shook Us All Up, a 2025 Down Home Records release. Otis Blackwell was an American songwriter and performer whose compositions starting in the early 50s include what we heard, Daddy Rollin' Stone, a hit in another country, I don't remember which one now. But anyway, Daddy Rollin' Stone, then Fever, Great Balls of Fire, Breathless, Don't Be Cruel, All Shook Up, and Return to Sender, among many, many others. He penned all those songs. So pre-1960, early 50s is when he started. All right, before that, we heard Little Richard. You probably recognize that one. She Knows How to Rock, written by him. That was off The Fabulous Little Richard, a 2013 Concord music group. We started the set with Larry Williams doing Make a Little Love. That came off of Here's Larry Williams, a 1992 Fantasy Records release. And Larry Williams was an American rhythm and blues and rock and roll singer, songwriter, and pianist from the late 1950s New Orleans. He's most notable for writing and recording some rock and roll classics from 57 to 59 for Specialty Records, including Boney Maroney, Short Fat Fanny, Slow Down, Dizzy Miss Lizzy. In the mid-60s, he acted as a music director for Little Richard's live performances. Here's Buddy.

When I first got big enough to start running around by myself at nights, the first place I wanted to go was to the camp meetings and to the Brush Harbor meetings and hear them sing them good old songs. I learned a lot of them old songs, but there's one especially that I like better than all the rest, and I remember it today just as well as I did the day I learned it. The name of it is I Am a Pilgrim.

was originally released in 1947 and comes off the release Folk Songs of the Hills from 1996 on Capitol Nashville. Before Merle, we heard Kitty Wells doing Amigos Guitar, a tune written by her and John D. Loudermilk, a.k.a. J.D. That was off of the compilation Country Music Hall of Fame series, Kitty Wells. Kitty Wells is the only artist to be awarded Top Female Vocalist Awards for 14 consecutive years, starting with 1952's It Wasn't God Who Made Honky Tonk Angels. Her chart-topping hits continued until the mid-60s, paving the way for and inspiring a long list of female country singers who came to prominence in the 60s. You could probably think of a few. Kitty published more than 60 songs. She charted many hits, such as Heartbreak USA and the one we just heard, Amigos Guitar. Behind me right now, we're listening to King Oliver's Creole Jazz Band, which features Louis Armstrong. The tune is Dippermouth Blues, written by the two of those guys, Louis Armstrong and King Oliver. Currently a 1992 Fantasy Records release. This is pretty much where the archetypal jazz starts right here. And we're going to take it forward from here. We got names you'll probably recognize coming up. And we're talking archetypes here. Archetypes. Thanks for listening and making American Roots Radio.

All right. We are now in the era of bop, as you heard. That was Charlie Parker doing Coco. That was Charlie Parker on alto sax, Dizzy Gillespie on trumpet and piano, Curly Russell on bass, and Max Roach on drums. Coco was based on... By the way, that band was called Charlie Parker's Reboppers, recorded November 26, 1945 in New York City for Savoy Records. And Coco was based on chord progressions in Cherokee, a jazz standard written by British composer and bandleader Ray Noble, published in 1938. Parker learned the tune in his early days in all 12 keys as a training exercise. When he went to record Coco, the studio team realized they couldn't legally or financially pay royalties to cover Cherokee outright. Parker and his band launched into a high-speed improvisation using the same underlying chord changes, but with different voicings, and renamed it Coco. How's that for plagiarism? I wouldn't call it plagiarism. They took it to new heights for sure. But yeah, originally Ray Noble's Cherokee. Okay, we're listening to Miles Davis right now with Charlie Parker. And you can probably tell, you can probably hear Charlie Parker. This is Charlie Parker playing extremely relaxed and mellow. But compare what you're hearing behind me now to Miles Davis's trumpet at the end of the song, and you'll see how they juxtaposed each other so beautifully. Duke Jordan's on piano, Tommy Potter's on bass, Max Roach is on drums. This was recorded November 4th of 47. Before Coco, we heard Lester Leaps In. That was Count Basie and the Kansas City Seven, recorded in 39. And that was September 5th, to be exact, in New York City. That was Count Basie on piano. Lester Young, who was a huge influence of Charlie Parker's, on tenor sax and songwriter. Buck Clayton on trumpet. Dickie Wells on trombone. Freddie Green on guitar. Walter Page on bass. And Joe Jones on drums. And Coco was, you know, that basically that band with all the extra brass and frills, you know, it was like the core. Okay, we're about to hear Miles' solo. And coming up after that, we got a live Night in Tunisia recorded at Massey Hall. We'll get to that. Listen to Miles, how he juxtaposed with Charlie.

0: And I would like to play Ce Soir en Tunis, A Night in Tunisia.
1: Real quick, I just want to comment. Miles loved Willie Nelson, actually named a song after him. And because one of the things he loved about him was how they both kind of played a little behind the beat. And you can really hear that in that last solo, I think. All right, this is live. Dizzy, Charles Mingus, Charlie Parker, Bud Powell, and Max Roach from 53.

All right, I want to just take a quick second to say that that's what five geniuses playing together and soloing sounds like live. That was Charlie Parker playing a Grafton saxophone on the date. I don't know if that's a brand of saxophone or if it's some, you know, specialized type of saxophone. I think it's a brand. Anyway, Dizzy Gillespie's on trumpet. Charles Mingus is on double bass. Bud Powell's on piano. I mean, these are all monster players. And Max Roach is on drums. This was recorded May 15th to 53 at Massey Hall in Toronto, Canada. Later released in December of that year. And this is interesting. It was on Charles Mingus's label. And for contractual reasons, Charlie Parker couldn't be listed. So on the original album cover, he was billed as Charlie Chan. All right, I'm going to leave you with the Cannonball Adderley Quintet. This is sort of chronologically the end of the line for bop up until, you know, the 60s. And this is 59, and this is the same band, basically, that Miles used at around the same time to record Kind of Blue. This was without Miles, but it's everyone else that's in the Kind of Blue band. So Julian Cannonball Adderley's on alto sax, John Coltrane's on tenor, Wynton Kelly's on piano, Paul Chambers is on bass, Jimmy Cobb's on drums, Bernie Clapper was the engineer. I'm gonna leave you with a song called Grand Central, written by John Coltrane, featuring prominently him as well as others on this tune. And thanks for listening today. This has been Archetypal Roots, Archetypes. That's for Rick, as in American Roots Radio Archetypes, ARR Archetypes. And we'll be with you next week, Great Spirit willing. Pat is in the house, so stay tuned for the Black Nag coming up real soon, right around the top of the hour. All right. Adios.

And you're listening to the Black Nag here at KCSB FM Santa Barbara 91.9 on your dial. And I'm Pat Cardenas, and I've got all kinds of great music for you today. We're going to get started with Arturo Sandoval.

Okay, let me tell you what was in that opening set here at KCSB-FM Santa Barbara. Arturo Sandoval started us off with a cut called Sureña, and that's from his album Live at the Blue Note on Half Note Records. From Pink Martini, we heard Brazil, and that's from Sympathique on Heinz Records. And from Yo-Yo Ma, we heard three selections. We heard Bodas de Prata e Cuatro Cantos and Brasileirinho from Obrigado Brasil on Sony Classical. And we also heard another cut by him called Café 1930, written by Astor Piazzolla, and it's off his Soul of the Tango CD. It's also on Sony Classical. And coming up next here at KCSB is Salsa Celtica.

Costa, vai. Escòcia. 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El medio ridículo, pero no importa.

right, you're listening to the Black Nag here at KCSB FM Santa Barbara 91.9. And let me tell you what was in that last set. We heard first a couple of cuts from a group from, well, half of them are from Scotland and the other half is from Puerto Rico. We heard Salsa Celtica with Whiskey Con Ron. And that's from their album El Agua de la Vida on Compass Records. We also heard another song of theirs, Rumba Escocia, Croquen Sail. And that's from Salsa Celtica on Green Tracks Records. And from Milla Doiro from Galicia, Spain, we heard Cantos de Pandero de Cabana e Corcoesto, and that's from their album Aga de Mayo on Green Linnet. From Carlos Nunez, we got two selections. We heard Real Roots, and that's from his album called Interceltic on RCA Victor. And we also heard him along with Helen Stivell on a cut called Anuite Pecha. And that's from Almas de Finisterre, and that's on Sony Music. Coming up next, we have Susanna Savani.

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1: Okay, it's 12:31 here at KCSB-FM, Santa Barbara. We heard first in that set from Susana Savani with a cut called Hotabe, and that's from her album, Susana Savani, on Green Linnet label. From Radio Tarifa, we heard Sin Palabras, and that's from Cruzando el Rio on Nonesuch label. And from La Muscaña, we heard the Pasodobles de Zamora, and that's from their album Lubicon on Eliso Records out of Spain. And from Ojos de Brujo from Barcelona, we heard Zambra, and that's from their album Bari. And from Linda Ronstadt, we heard Tu Solo Tu, and that comes from her 1987 album called Canciones de Mi Padre on Asylum Records. And that last cut was Lila Downs with Taco de Palabras, and that's from her album Shake Away on EMI label. Coming up next, we have Rachel and Phil Ray.

Okay, let me give you the rundown on that last set. We heard from Rachel and Bill Ray with Is a Good Man Real? And that's from their album I Love a Love Song, and that's on Nonesuch Records. From Jamie Cullum, we heard I Get a Kick Out of You, and that's from his album 20-something on Verve Records. And from Eva Cassidy, we heard Fields of Gold, and that's from Live at Blues Alley on Blick Street label. From Alfie Bow, we heard The First Time Ever I Saw Your Face, and that's from his album Alfie. And from Tom Russell, we heard Trucker's Farewell. That's from Museum of Memories, Volume 2, 1973 to 2013 on Frontera Records. And that last cut was The Blasters with Marie Marie. And that's from The Blasters Collection on Warner Brothers. And we're at the end of our time for this week's edition of The Black Nag. Going to play you out with a little more Arturo Sandoval. And I will see you next week here on The Black Nag, KCSB-FM, Santa Barbara, 91.9. Have a great week.

0: is bird note. Birds make all kinds of sounds, from squawks to chirps to warbles, and they can have different meanings. When you're first starting to bird by ear, it can be helpful to learn the difference between songs and calls. Birds produce songs to establish territory, attract a mate, and fend off rivals. They're more frequently performed by males during the breeding season, but many species sing year-round, and some female birds sing too. For example, male and female northern cardinals produce a song with clear whistles. Songs can also be dry and mechanical, like this chipping sparrow's, or jumbled and metallic, like this great-tailed grackle's. For everything else they need to say, birds use calls. Contact calls help birds stick together while foraging or traveling. This American goldfinch makes a flight call to let the flock know he's still with the group. When there's danger nearby, black-capped chickadees make a distinctive alarm call. In fact, chickadee alarm calls are understood by dozens of other species, including birds and birders. For Bird Note, I'm Jonice Franklin. 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

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You are listening to KCSB FM in Santa Barbara 91.9. My name is Elle, and this is the Folk Elle Point, where we try to understand exactly what folk music is. And the song that we just heard was Lily Pads by Winnicook. If you've never listened to my show before, I usually try to pick a different theme every week. And so today's theme is more of a looser theme. I started out doing some indie folk, and then it ended up being some other things. And so the rough theme for today is songs with a sort of dreamlike quality. And I think part of this comes with my association of like indie folk with like nostalgia, and especially this song that I just played, Lily Pads by Winnicook. This is just a very it feels very distant and moody, and there's something really hazy about it that feels like almost the song itself is like not in focus. And so I think to me that contributed to the sort of dreamlike quality that I am attributing to it. But this is from the album Early Tapes from 2020 to 2022, so it was recorded between that time. And this is from their Bandcamp quote, recorded in my old blue bedroom, in my car, at friends' houses, and various dorm rooms. Some of these songs are of the first I ever recorded and are pretty embarrassing, end quote. And I really like that. Very DIY, very indie in the sense of being like independent, because a lot of it is just recorded like in random spaces that you could, that this person could find. And yeah, it is sometimes pretty vulnerable to play songs or like record songs that are like your very first time ever trying it. But I really, really liked this song. And so I think there is sort of like nostalgia and a lot of heartfelt feeling in that. So just keep the dreamlike aspect in your mind when you're listening to the rest of the show. But let's get into more music. The next song you are going to hear is called Pointless Wall Art by Tie Guy. So I hope you enjoy.

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You are listening to KCSB FM in Santa Barbara 91.9. My name is Elle, and this is the Folk Elle Point, where we try to understand exactly what folk music is. And if you've never tuned in before, or if you are just now tuning in, I usually like to pick a different theme every week. And so this week, I am doing a kind of a rougher theme, but it is songs with a sort of dreamlike quality. So the song that we just heard was Parque by Cabro Chico Sensible. This one had a sort of rougher audio quality that made it seem sort of dreamlike and distant to me. Something that I really, really liked about this track was the fact that I could hear birds and like nature noises in the background. For some reason, like within folk music, that is one of my favorite things. I think it really elevates the song a lot, and I don't know, there's just something very like calming about that. It does feel like very immersive, and so I think it contributes to a sort of like creating a soundscape in your mind that makes it feel like more real and more tangible, I guess. And so I think that is what also contributes to the sort of like dreamlike quality, in addition to like the sort of nostalgia. I believe that she is playing a ukulele, which I feel like I used to hear a lot in like 2018 or whatever, and it's since sort of like lessened in popularity, but at least in the music that I have heard, but it sort of made me feel a bit nostalgic while I was listening to it, which sort of kind of, sometimes when you think about memories, they feel a little bit like a dream, and sometimes I have moments where I'm like, I can't remember if this was a dream or if this actually happened. And so I think I'm just like combining those two feelings, because they do feel very similar. The song before that was Aurora 2 by Paulina Czekanowska and Kolias. Paulina is an artist from Poland. She describes that she blends the genres of psychedelic folk and ambient. This one was an instrumental track that I really, really, really enjoyed. I loved when the piano came in. It really turned the whole song super sparkly and warm from something that to me felt a little bit like distant sounding. It was kind of a sudden start with like the finger plucking, and so it made the entire song sound warm and sparkly to me when the piano came in, which sort of gave it like that nostalgia, like dream feeling that I'm trying to create. And then towards the end, there was sort of like a weird reverb echo sound. It was like a bunch of like layering, which made it sound super psychedelic. And that's what's contributing to the sort of like otherworldly, not real, like dream feeling that you get sometimes. This is from the album O Bianca that was released in 2026. And something that I really like about the album cover is that it's a photo of like two houses, but there's like a label on it. It's like handwritten, and it's pointing to one of the sheds or house or whatever, and it says Bianca. So I'm not sure exactly like what that's alluding to, but I found that really charming. The song before that was Tunnel or Tower by Dense Blazing Star. Dense Blazing Star is actually a type of plant, which looks super cool if you want to look that up. This is a band based in Florida. It's from the album Shield that was released in 2023. This one had very space-like sound effects to me. There was sort of like a whooshing air sound that to me sounded like it was coming from like a different planet. You know how you hear sometimes like recordings from like, oh, from Mars or something? It sounded like that. There was this one was more, I guess, electric. There wasn't as many acoustic elements, or it wasn't as obvious, but there was a small acoustic guitar element in the second half that I really enjoyed, and it made the whole song kind of go through an arc, and so it sounded a little bit calmer towards the end. There was also a sound of running water. It kind of reminded me of like waves crashing on the shore, and so this one is definitely building a very unique soundscape. And then the first song of that section was Pointless Wall Art by Ty Guy. This one had very distant sounding monotone vocals and sort of like bleak lyrics. One of the ones was, "One day I have to die."
And so that kind of contributed to, like, it didn't really, I feel like it didn't necessarily match up with the instrumentals that was happening. And so I feel like that kind of made it feel like a dream, or like that he was in a trance of some sort. And yeah, I think the guitar itself was kind of like down tempo, but there was like a little upbeat aspect for like other instruments. So it kind of felt like very, very clashing feelings. And yeah, Ty Guy says that he considers himself to be a folk shoegaze artist, which is super interesting. But we are going to play some more music. The next song that I'm going to play for you all is Ultimo Verano by Koe no Yakani. So I hope you enjoy.

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You are listening to KCSB FM in Santa Barbara 91.9. My name is Elle, and this is the Folk L Point, where we try to understand exactly what folk music is. And I usually like to pick a different theme every week because there is so much folk music out there that I would get overwhelmed otherwise. But today's theme is actually a little bit on the looser side, and I tried to do songs with a sort of dreamlike quality, if that makes sense, which I'll talk about in a bit. But the song that we just heard was Muñequita by Aclermos. I didn't know what Muñequita meant, but it means like doll or dolly in Spanish, which is really, really, really cute. And I really love the rain sounds in the background. I think it does. One thing that I've been mentioning throughout this past show is the concept of creating like a sort of soundscape, like creating an environment through sound. And I think that recordings like that with that feature like parts of nature or like field recordings are really vivid in creating a sort of picture in your mind when you're listening. And so that's something that I really appreciate when I listen to music. I really enjoy that aspect rather than kind of just like isolated instrumentals. I think it's fun, especially if I can kind of tell that it was kind of recorded in like a bedroom or something like that rather than in a studio space. I feel like it gives a little bit more heart to the song. And so I really liked that aspect about this. And I feel like it did sort of make it kind of dreamlike. There was a little bit of like a distant effect on the vocals, I think, that made it sound a little bit far away. And so I'm attributing that to sort of dreamlike and distant. I'm kind of using them as synonyms almost for this show because I feel like they're very similar feelings. Because you know what, when you wake up from a dream, it all feels very vivid in the moment, and then it feels very, very distant as you try to remember. So I kind of feel the same way about these songs a little bit. And this song had very monotone vocals, even though he was, you know, talking about very, very love, very lovesick. Just very, very romantic, I guess, is a better term for that, despite the vocals being kind of monotone, which I thought was unique. The song before that was Could Have Been, instrumental by Verdant Dreams. This person describes their songs as, you know, finding and forging folk songs from outer space, end quote, which I think that's very unique. I really think this is a gorgeous, gorgeous, gorgeous instrumental track. There's just, this one really reminded me of like a soundtrack song or something that would be in a movie, because I think there was such a distinct emotional arc to it. When I listened to this, I couldn't help but imagine like some sort of like movie scenes or something. This one's felt really distinct to me in the sense that it felt like a sort of the ending to a coming of age movie when someone is on the scene, like really popped up in my mind, where someone is on a train and then the other person is like running alongside the train and trying to like wave to the person who's going on a different journey in life. And I don't know, it felt very very emotional in that sense. So I feel like it created something very, very vivid in my mind, which is why I guess I'm attributing it to a sort of dreamlike quality, because I couldn't help but to dream while listening to it. But yeah, it feels very, very hopeful. I really love, there was some sort of like horns that came in towards the end, and I kind of thought that someone was singing, but no, still instruments. So I thought that was really, really beautiful. The song before that was Facing the Facts by Look Mom, I'm on TV. This one has an album cover that I think is very distant and dreamlike. It's like got a photo, it's like a photo of a rock with a smiling face, but that's kind of in the background, so it feels a little like psychedelic and a little spooky. And yeah, I really like there's also a lot of like layered vocals that I think contribute to a sort of very psychedelic aspect, because it feels very like, I don't know, overwhelming in a sense. And yeah, I really liked this one a lot. I really love layered vocals on music as well.
And then the first song in that section was Ultimo Verano by Koi no Yakani. This artist is from Mexico. I think this one has a very, this was the most like intense song. It felt very like pleading. And even though this one was, I believe, only an acoustic guitar and vocals, it was kind of loud. Like it was loud in the sense of like I could feel the emotional intensity in, you know, the lyrics. It felt, yeah, very pleading, very yearning, very like, I don't know, very emotionally intense that I really enjoyed listening to. Okay, but we're gonna get into the last half of my show. It goes by so quick. The next song we're going to hear is Copper by Will Hassell. So I hope you enjoy.

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0: Say, Harry,
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0: You better sound your A. Your darned old fiddle ain't in tune, I'd say. And Charlie,
1: yeah?
0: Get your guitar fixed. Every time you play, you get your chords all mixed. Now, George,
1: huh?
0: You're the worst I've seen. Why don't you put a patch on your accordion? We're gonna get the job on the radii soon, but we sure won't keep her if we ain't in tune. Now, a one, a two, a three, a four. Come on, fellas, let's try once more.

0: Bet you can't beat the turkey in the straw, by cracky.
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2: 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I'm your friend, host, and librarian, Greg Drust, right here on KCSB-FM, Santa Barbara. Well, you chose a real good hour to listen because all of the music you will hear is drawn from 16-inch radio transcriptions. 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We started with an old tune called I Like Mountain Music. It's done by Andy Parker and the Plainsmen, a West Coast cowboy group. Not only did they record for Capitol Records, but they recorded for Capitol's transcription arm, and that's one of the songs that they recorded for radio broadcast. This next selection was recorded for the World Transcription Company, Curly Cold Iron and his Circle C Boys, and Curly Cold Iron is going to the old barn dance. Hey, let's go with him.

right and swing your maw. Now your paw. Now that gal from Arkansas. Lead right on, swing your maw.

Curly, Cold Iron, and his Circle C boys down at the Old Barn Dance. And we'll frequent the Old Barn Dance one more time with Judy Martin and her Mountain Rangers. And who is Judy Martin? Well, her birth name was Eva Elaine Overstake, and she was born July 23rd, 1917. During Depression time, Herschel Overstake took his three daughters to Chicago to audition for radio performances. The WLS Barn Dance in Chicago took an interest in them, and they were made members in January 1932. The station manager renamed the group the Three Little Maids. On October 13, 1933, they drew a crowd of 10,000 at the Chicago World's Fair and broke up later that year. Eva was the one that had an ongoing solo career. Ramblin' Red Foley was one of the stars of the WLS Barn Dance at that time. And also in 1933, Red married Ava 6 months after his first wife died in childbirth. Parenthetically, that makes her the grandmother of Debbie Boone. As she performed, Eva changed her professional name to Judy Martin, but sadly, on November 17, 1951, she died from an overdose of sleeping pills. The suicide note stated the reasons, but those reasons were never made public. Well, fortunately, we do have some Judy Martin music on radio transcription. Judy said, "I'm going to a barn dance with a shine on my boots."

Martin and her mountain rangers with a Shine on My Boots. That, along with many of the other recordings we'll hear today, but not all, but many of them, were recorded by the M.M. Cole Transcription Library out of Chicago. Cole was a book and music publisher that then moved into the radio transcription business and specialized in country, western, string band, and folk music. And his recorded transcriptions were used by radio stations in the 30s and 40s. And he also recorded this next one by Fiddlin' Dave and his boys. Fiddlin' Dave had a Midwestern string band, and he'll play you music that you would have heard at that barn dance. This is called The Wind Up.

A wonderful thing about these radio transcriptions is that some of these artists never recorded commercially, as apparently is the case with Fiddlin' Dave, but we do have his music courtesy of the M.M. Cole Transcription Library, and you heard the wind-up Fiddlin' Dave. And you are hearing this rare unreleased music on KCSB-FM Santa Barbara, 91.9 on your FM stereo, not a commercial dial, alternative programming for all of the South Coast, going around the world, streaming and archived at kcsb.org. We have another group here called the Trail Dusters, who only recorded for radio transcription. They recorded for Keystone Transcriptions, as well as M.M. Cole, which we'll hear next. On some of the songs, the Johnson sisters are featured. Mary Jane and Ruth Johnson grew up on a farm in Michigan. After graduation, they moved to Chicago to work in a larger market. And now the Trail Dusters and the Johnson sisters ask the musical question, what do you do for a living?

The Trail Dusters and the Johnson Sisters, What Do You Do For a Living? Another M.M. Cole radio transcription. And for any transcription company, if it was Standard, World, MacGregor, Langworth, and on, these records technically were on loan from the company and should have been returned, but fortunately some radio stations didn't do that. So they're out there on a very limited basis for collectors to find, and we found some and we thought we'd share them with you on this hour of the Country Kaleidoscope. So here's yet another transcription by the Johnson Sisters and the Trail Dusters, and this one finds them heading for the open range.

The Johnson sisters and the Trail Dusters heading for the open range. Now we present Jack Rivers, who was born Rivers Lewis in 1917. He was a singer and guitarist, appeared in some films, and owned his own record labels, including Ranch, J.R. Ranch, now and MRW Records. Well, here is Jack Rivers along with his River Boys taking us down to Arkansas.

And got so sick while Pa just laughed like it was all a joke. The girl next door whose books I carried all the way to school. And when

Jack Rivers and his River Boys, Arkansas, a McGregor transcription this time, as we move to Doc Hopkins, who was born January 26, 1899. He died January 3, 1988. He was a member of the Cumberland Ridge Runners on the WLS National Barn Dance and a featured performer on Chicago's WJJD. So now let's enjoy the sounds of Howard Doc Hopkins' Sweet Evelina.

0: There's an old-time tune entitled Sweet Evelina, Doc Hopkins and his country boys on an M.M. Cole radio transcription. Well, let's take this one from the top. It was produced by Morton Radio Productions and features the Down Homers.
1: Here we come a-going your way, a song or two to brighten your day. 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
2: Hello, friends. This is Earl Randall speaking for the Hometowners. We've come with music, good wishes, and one of the best known of all hymns we know you'll enjoy.
3: Well, howdy do, partner.
2: Well, look at you all dooted up and so proper.
3: Well, pardon me, old boy, but I'm a dude cowboy. 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

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Dude, cowboy, the down-homers. Now we turn to a very well-known artist with a lengthy career, and that's Johnny Bond, once again from the World Transcription Library, something he also did on Columbia, but here's the unreleased version of Cherokee Waltz, Johnny Bond.

0: Johnny Bond on a world radio transcription, the Cherokee Waltz. Waltzing around the airwaves on the 91.9 spot on your radio dial, KCSB-FM, Santa Barbara, also archived and streaming at kcsb.org. And it's my pleasure to say that in this summer's programming schedule, we can visit with you twice, on Saturday afternoons from 2 until 4, and also Wednesday mornings from 11 until 1 p.m. here on KCSB. Let's hear a portion of a show by radio, then TV personality Mac McGuire, who had quite a history. In 1919, he was born in Bartonville, which is now part of Peoria, Illinois. He first appeared on radio at the age of 9 as a singing child soprano. In 1941, Mac landed a job at WLAV in Grand Rapids, Michigan, where he wrote and produced several programs for the Mutual Radio Network. Mac McGuire had a commanding countenance. He stood 6'3" and weighed 225 pounds. Wow. He toured with the Capitol recording artists, the Harmony Rangers, singing and playing guitar. Often their opening act was a group that was unknown at the time, but they were Bill Haley and the Saddlemen. During the summer of 1951, Mac and the Harmony Rangers were back on the Mutual Radio Network 6 times a week. Mac McGuire passed away on February 2, 1963, in New Jersey, from a stroke suffered the night before. But once again, here is some of that radio magic of
1: Mac McGuire and his Harmony Rangers.

0: what do you say? Hi, neighbor, chase all those worries away.
1: Here's an informal invitation to start the morning with music and a laugh or two. And a serenade featuring that versatile musical combination, Mac McGuire and his Harmony Rangers. Well, here's our singing MC, genial Mac McGuire.
2: And a big fat hello to all you nice people out there. Doc, you cheered the wrong time. Let's roll, boys, and this is one tune that really hits things in a Western mood. 10-Gallon Stetson.

now. Well, Dalton was a dead shot like old Hickok is today. When a sheriff asked a favor, who am I to turn away? He knowed I had this holster since I was a scout. So in rootin' through the attic,

0: Magnifique. 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That was...
1: The only way I could sing that top tenor on that trio part, though, Johnny, was to lean back and bay at the moon. Mr. Pete.
2: Well, I guess we're right back to you and your fiddle, Neil.
3: And, brother, that's my definition of being nowhere.
2: Well, anywho.
4: Some of these days you'll open your mouth so wide you'll swallow yourself and die of indigestion.
2: Gulp! Things are going from bad to worse around here. How a little film music, please, huh? Go to it.

0: fine. You know, I think Doc is stealing the show, though, with that gimmick.
1: Yeah, he runs over here with that little gizmo of his and plays it all the time on the show, doesn't he, huh? What a gizmo. Well, there you are. A gazoony with a gizmo. Now we've seen everything.
2: Hey, Neil, is there any truth in the title of this song?
3: I'm not a colt anymore. Well, none of us are as young as we used to be.
4: Except mentally, he's never gotten out of first grade.
3: Boy, is that a case of the pot calling the kettle black.
1: You go ahead and sing your song, Neil. I'll throttle Doc over here. Throttle bottom.
3: When the moon smiles on the valley and stars above are big and bright, then I feel the outdoors calling, that's where I long to be tonight. Don't water, run races, do things or go places, one shoe is off, the others are dragging. My blinds don't fit, I'm sore, I'm not bragging, I'm not a colt anymore.

a Western song from the Little Country Girls, Tyippy Tyee, on another M.M. Cole radio transcription, as is this next selection by Rusty Gill. Rusty had a very active career, and I know he was very busy in Chicago in the 1950s. But now Rusty Gill and the Westerners tell you about the Red Ball Manifest.

0: Rusty Gill and the Western Airs, the Red Ball Manifest, here on the Country Kaleidoscope. Now we turn to a legendary songwriter in country music who wrote many tunes for everybody from Bob Wills to Eddie Arnold to many of the top names in country and western music. Even Dream Baby by Roy Orbison is a Cyndi Walker composition. And on this world transcription, she's billed as Cyndi Lou Walker, and she's not going to sing one of her own songs, but Cyndi Walker will tell you about her Triflin' Man.
1: Triflin' Man,

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Why don't I tell you it's true? 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But I never will, cause you're still the

0: traveling man.
1: A rare opportunity to hear Cindy Walker sing that's called Triflin' Man. Now let's check in with the Shady Valley Gang. They had a popular radio show in the 1940s, originating from KWK in St. Louis, and sounded like this.
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0: and gentlemen, you are listening to the Shady Valley Gang. Coming to you from the old red barn way down here in Missouri's rolling Ozarks, and we just want awful bad to make you folks out there happy. Is that true or false, kid?
1: That's true, Deacon. Yes, sir. I have a lady in the balcony, Doctor.
0: Give that lady 20 silver. No, that's the wrong program. That's wrong. What are you going to do for us? Jack, you got the two Johnson sisters there, will you?
1: I sure have. Yeah. Well, Deacon, we thought we'd do South of the Border music, Deacon. Something like the South American way.
0: Hey, that's a goodie. Go right ahead.

You know, Fred, I got a little letter here I'd like to read to you. Let's see. Here it is right here. It says, "Dear Shady Valley folks, we are a bunch of boys and girls 4 years old, and none of us are over 2 feet tall. We want to thank you for the very enjoyable program every day when you're on. When you're on, we rent a taxi cab, get in the back seat, and dance to the music of Jimmy DeNoon." Well, now, that's nice. Thanks a lot, kiddies. And, hey, we got a number for you, just you. Now, Jimmy's going to do us coming around the mountain just for you kids.

0: if you don't like that, you don't like black-eyed peas and turnip greens. That was all right, Jim.
1: Okay, boys and gals, on your toes now, because here we go. Remember, I pick the year, and all of you try to think of things that happened during that year. And the year is 1912.
2: Oh, I know one.
1: All right, Johnny Bond, what's yours?
2: Well, that's the year my mom and pop got married.
1: Do you call that an important year?
2: Was to me.
1: Yeah.
2: Hey, say, I got another, Gene. In 1912, hogs sold for $8 a head.
1: Well, who cares?
2: Well, you would if you was a hog.
1: Oh, yeah. Well, here are a couple of more items that come under the heading of 1912. Arizona and New Mexico joined up with the United States. The country produced a total of 49 airplanes, and Bronco Billy Anderson was the king of the cowboys.

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Lordy, how I miss you, how I long to kiss you. But at last the time has passed and now I'm coming home. So note for note this song I wrote to sing for you alone.

0: church bells ringing, that country choir singing, we'll be happy blue-eyed Sally in a rustic shack for two. Down on that Ozark Trail there'll be big doings when we uns meet with you uns. Blue-eyed Sally, I love you.
1: Pretty little blue-eyed Sally. Pretty gal and a pretty song, too.
2: All you housewives especially, put down your pots and pans and dishes, because you're going to get serenaded now by the Buckeye Four. And they're running wild, they say.

0: Buck Eye 4 Fine. Well, I think for this portion, that about clears everything up. I think I got just a couple of seconds here to thank you nice folks out there on the wireless for all the fine mail you've been sending us down here.
1: The Shady Valley Gang, with an impressive roster of personnel. Some you heard, some you didn't. But there was Johnny Bonds, Smiley Burnett, Big Jim DeNoon, the Johnson Sisters, and many more. They were heard locally on KWK in St. Louis and nationally on the Mutual Broadcasting Network from September 27, 1941 until December 1, 1947. And you heard them now on KCSB. The Statesman Quartet recorded prolifically for RCA Victor, but here they are on the company's transcription arm, RCA Thesaurus. The Statesman, Lead Me to That Rock.

the Statesman Quartet's Lead Me to That Rock. We've been enjoying rare unreleased music on big 16-inch radio transcriptions from the 40s and 50s this hour. I'm Greg Drust, thanking you for being there, and spinning one more, Eddie's Rhythm Makers, Turkey in the Straw.

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2: That's good. That works.

Welcome to this hour of the Country Kaleidoscope, 100 years of country music from the audio archives. I'm your friend, host, librarian, and historian, Greg Drust, right here on KCSB-FM, Santa Barbara. We're beginning an hour of music that was unreleased to the record-buying public because all of these recordings are from 16-inch radio transcriptions. Some of these artists never made commercial records, and others, like Leon McAuliffe, who we just heard, did. But the record contracts did not necessarily apply to these recordings made for radio use only. And we started with something from the World Transcription Library, Leon McAuliffe and his Cimarron Boys, the Coon Creek Shuffle. Let's move now to an RCA Thesaurus transcription on which Slim Bryant and the Wildcats inform us that the Man in the Moon is a cowhand.

Well, we learned something. The man in the moon is a cowhand, at least so say Slim Bryant and the Wildcats. Slim was born in Atlanta December 7th, 1908. He passed away May 28th, 2010, at that great age of 101, so let it not be said that a musician's life is necessarily a short one. Slim started recording in the 20s, but most of the Slim Bryant records you'll find are from the 1940s. And it's an interesting side note that when you have people like Slim Bryant, born in 1908, or some of these people born in 1917, 1919, commercial radio didn't start until 1920. So some of these artists actually were born in a world without radio, but later did broadcast on that medium. Now let's turn to Judy Martin, and she's doing a song popularized by the Girls of the Golden West, I Wanna Be a Real Cowboy Girl.

The commercial record of I Want to Be a Real Cowboy Girl that I'm familiar with is by the Girls of the Golden West, but Judy Martin took that song and really put a swing to it on an M.M. Cole radio transcription. What do we mean by transcriptions? Well, that simply is a pre-recorded program or a portion of a program that was pre-recorded in a day when most radio shows were totally live. Here's our next group of jolly cowboys, the Cass County Boys. They originated in 1935 as a trio performing on radio station WFAA in Dallas. Gene Autry heard them in 1940 and recruited them for his Melody Ranch radio shows, 17 Western films, and many recording sessions. The Cass County Boys were inducted into the Western Music Hall of Fame in 1996, and now on the Country Kaleidoscope we'll sing about the Sleepy Rio Grande.

0: the Cass County Boys, Sleepy Rio Grande. As we said before, radio for the general public started in 1920. Soon, barn dance shows began to appear. On April 19th, 1924, the National Barn Dance premiered on WLS in Chicago and actually predated the Grand Ole Opry, which premiered November 28, 1925 on WSM in Nashville. In my opinion, because of its location in the big city of Chicago, it was less traditionally rural than the Grand Ole Opry, but early on was a more significant force and more powerful show than the Opry. Well, now the Grand Ole Opry is the longest continuously running radio show, and the barn dance was discontinued when WLS went to a top 40 format on May 2nd, 1960, and became the Rock of Chicago. But now let's step back in the time machine and see what it was like to listen to the WLS National Barn Dance.
1: Hey, Bob Atcher, I was wondering when you're going to sing a song.
2: Well, Red Blanchard, I'll sing right now if you don't think the audience will mind.
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1: Well, there's your answer, Bob.
2: Okay, folks, if it's all right with you, I'll sing my theme, I Want to Be Wanted. I want to be wanted by someone like you. I'm longing for someone to care. I want to be wanted by someone who's true.

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I'm wondering if you could want me. I want to be wanted by someone like you. By someone who's been my idealist. Someone who feels just the way that I do.

0: wanted by someone like you. Do you feel the same about me?
1: Bob Atcher on the WLS National Barn Dance, I Want to Be Wanted. The Barn Dance featured stars like Gene Autry, Red Foley, the Dinning Sisters, Dolph Hewitt, Smiley Burnett, the Williams Brothers featuring a very young Andy Williams, and Lulu Bell and Scotty Wiseman.

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0: Lulu Bell and Scotty on the National Barn Dance emanating from WLS in Chicago. And you heard it on KCSB-FM, Santa Barbara 91.9 on your FM non-commercial stereo dial, no less, and beaming around the world at kcsb.org, where we are archived and streaming. 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And I heard of a Tennessee Jamboree that came from WLAF in Lafayette, Tennessee, and was broadcast on the Mutual Radio Network, but this one states another location.
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1: Yes, from deep down in the heart of Dixie, Tennessee Jamboree swings your way with songs by Freddie Burns and his Ranch Boys. Music you like featuring Smokey Paul, Pee Wee Womble, Doghouse, Jake Wilson, Deacon McNatt, Bill Peters, the Ranch Boys Trio, and Shona, those Shuck Brothers.
3: Yeah.
1: Hey now. Answering the request for the next song, here's Freddie Burns to sing Look What Thoughts Will Do.

0: All right. Thank you. 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I hope all the folks that have asked for that song are tuned their way today. Now, Smokey Paul is just about ready to sing. I think he's got the right idea about this warm weather anyway. He's headed for deep water. 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
1: Now let's see, back to the music, and it's time for Jack and Jerry, all harnessed up here, ready to sing one of their good hill country songs today, and looks like something's brewing here, boys. There's a storm of trouble in their hearts.
2: Once you

0: I wonder where you are tonight.
1: Yeah!
2: Sure, yes, mighty nice indeed. That's our time for today, friends, but we'll be back tomorrow. You know, Tennessee Jamboree will be around the same time. Till tomorrow, Freddie Burns saying thanks so much for listening. Yeah, everybody knows they go around and around, and where she stops, nobody knows.
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0: Say, Tex, I've heard a lot about a lad in your outfit that does things with a guitar that most musicians wouldn't even try. What do you say? Let's hear something from him.
1: You know, if you were to see our guitarist, Dickie Phillips, sitting with his guitar laid flat across his knees and turned the wrong way around, you'd sure say he was plumb loco. That is, till you heard Dickie play it that way on the Guitar Boogie.

Well, neighbors, I wouldn't want to leave you without one of those novelty arrangements like this one. Here it is, the Sugarfoot Rag. Gonna get out my sycamore, shine up my shoes, and meet my baby and I tell her the news. I bet my bundle on a suede pack nag, and I come home winter with a plenty of swag. A 1 foot, 2 foot, slew foot drag. Swing your honey to the Sugarfoot Rag. Jiggle it, jiggle and a zig and a zag, and listen to the fiddle play the Sugarfoot Rag.

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1: The fabulous Tex Williams on the radio. And just a word about the instrumentation. Many of these cowboy bands had a trumpet, which often was played with a mute. That was a retention of the big band era, which was the nation's popular music when these cowboy bands were getting together. And many times you'll hear an accordion. Well, in the 30s, 40s, and 50s, the accordion was the portable keyboard instrument. So you'll hear a lot of accordion in this music. Here's a group that Hank Penny spoke very highly of as we board the train with Andy Parker and the Plainsmen, which will take us way out there.

0: Doing a song associated with the Sons of the Pioneers, way out there. We spoke of Red Foley, but we haven't heard him yet. Now, his name does not appear on this radio transcription credited to Judy Martin and her mountain rangers, but since Red and Judy were man and wife, I'm sure that Red Foley is on the lead vocal of Rollin' Along.
1: Slept last night in a stack of hay.

The actual record of Rollin' Along was by the Prairie Ramblers, but you just heard a version by Judy Martin and her Mountain Rangers lead vocal, Red Foley, Rollin' Along. And we're doing the rolling on the 91.9 spot on your radio dial, KCSB-FM, Santa Barbara, rolling across cyberspace at kcsb.org, where we are streaming and archived. Just a program note that this music is a little more Western, a little more cowboy and cowgirl than we usually play, and that's okay, that's great. That's part of the music, too, and that's just what happened to be on this group of transcriptions when I found them. So, let's continue with the Trail Dusters, and the Trail Dusters have the Silver Eagle Blues.

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Now, along with Jack Rivers and his River Boys, let's explore the Apache Trail.

Jack Rivers and his River Boys, Apache Trail. Now it's harmony time with the Little Country Girls.

Hold On, The Little Country Girls, as we bring back to the Country Kaleidoscope, The Trail Dusters.

The Trail Dusters When the Bells of Heaven Ring. Bringing you as much music as we can this hour. Curly Cold Iron and a Circle C Boys, the fiddle tune, Old Joe Clark.

fiddling around with Curly Cold Iron and the Circle C Boys, old Joe Clark. And one good fiddle tune deserves another. Here's Fiddlin' Dave, and I know this is real good because they call it the Headlights Reel.

The Headlight Reel, Fiddlin' Dave and His Boys. Greg Drust, thanking you for joining us for a very special hour of the Country Kaleidoscope. Unreleased music, unavailable to the general public and recorded on big 16-inch radio transcription discs. As Jack Rivers and his River Boys introduce us to Darling Nellie Gray.

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0: Every Friday and Saturday night, the Santa Barbara International Film Festival's Film Center hosts after-hours showings of cult classics and first-run genre films, sponsored by KCSB FM. August 14th and 15th brings a 10th anniversary 4K restoration of Yoon Sang-ho's acclaimed take on the zombie apocalypse, Train to Busan. While a new virus breaks out in South Korea, passengers struggle to survive on their express train from Seoul to Busan. On August 21st and 22nd, a 45th anniversary 4K restoration of Steven Spielberg's Indiana Jones and the Raiders of the Lost Ark, which was nominated for 9 Oscars, winning 5. In 1936, archaeologist Indiana Jones is tasked by Army intelligence to find a legendary ancient power, the Ark of the Covenant, before the Nazis locate it first. Written by Lawrence Kasdan from a story by George Lucas and Philip Kaufman, Raiders stars Harrison Ford and Karen Allen. Next up, August 28th and 29th, features a 20th anniversary 4K restoration of Tarsem Singh's The Fall as a bedridden hospital patient in 1920s Los Angeles. Lee Pace captivates a young girl with a fantastic tale of heroes, myths, and villains on a desert island. Finally, on September 4th and 5th, a 4K restoration of Stanley Kubrick's 2001 A Space Odyssey from 1968. When a mysterious artifact is uncovered on the moon, a spacecraft manned by 2 humans and 1 supercomputer is sent to Jupiter to find its origins, starring Keir Dulley and Gary Lockwood. The film was scripted by Kubrick and Arthur C. Clarke, author of the novel on which it was based. After Hours films screen at the SBIFF Film Center, which is at 916 State Street. Showtimes are 9 p.m. Tickets and more info can be found at sbifftheaters.com.
1: The Santa Barbara Historical Museum invites you to explore 2 new Project Fiesta exhibits honoring Old Spanish Days history. Finding St. Barbara explores the city's patron saint and marks 100 years of her presence in Fiesta celebrations. Learn her story and how she was adopted as a civic symbol over the last century through religious iconography, sculpture, pageantry, and personification. An interactive call to action encourages locals and visitors to spot St. Barbara in public art and nearby landmarks. The second exhibit, Arte de los Mantones, is a showcase of Spanish shawls spanning from the early 1800s to the early 1900s. The shawls were often used in traditional Spanish dance and worn during celebration. There is no cost for either of these exhibits, and more information about both Project Fiesta exhibitions can be found at sbhistorical.org. That's sbhistorical.org.
2: The sun is out, and KCSBFM has you covered. Sunscreen is an important part of a complete sun protection strategy. Broad spectrum sunscreen filters out both UVA and UVB rays and has an SPF of 15 or higher. Sunscreens are assigned a sun protection factor, SPF, which is a number that rates how well they filter out UV rays. Higher numbers mean more protection. SPF 15 is ideal for everyday, occasional exposure like walking your dog or driving to work, while SPF 30 or higher is necessary for extended outdoor activities, including distance running, hiking, swimming, and outdoor sports. Don't forget to put a thick layer on all exposed skin and reapply when necessary. Sunscreen wears off and should be reapplied every 2 hours and immediately after swimming, sweating, or toweling off. Oh, and don't forget to check the sunscreen's expiration date. Sunscreen without an expiration date has a shelf life of no more than 3 years. Its shelf life is shorter if it has been exposed to high temperatures. Sunscreen is not recommended for babies who are 6 months old or younger. The U.S. Food and Drug Administration recommends keeping infants out of the sun during midday and using protective clothing if they have to be in the sun at all. This has been a public service announcement from your friends at 91.9 KCSB-FM in Santa Barbara.
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You're listening to Disintegration, the only goth show right here on KCSB-FM in Santa Barbara. 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And this is Breathe by Night Sins from their album Portrait in Silver.

You're listening to Disintegration, the only goth show right here on KCSB-FM in Santa Barbara. And this song is called Orphans of the Smog by Death of Lovers from their album The Acrobat. Before this, we heard Heaven's Eye by Madel. And before that was Nostalgia Void by Boot Blacks from their album Thin Skies. Before that, we heard Aún Sientes Miedo by Los Dosis from their release called Dosis. And before that was Blame and Burden by Rose Garden Funeral Party from their album Blame and Burden. And at the very top of our set was Breathe by Night Sins from their album Portrait in Silver. It's going to be more of a post-punk heavy show this week, so stay tuned for more awesome goth and post-punk tunes right here on Disintegration, the only goth show on KCSB-FM in Santa Barbara. Up next is going to be... 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

You're listening to Disintegration, the only goth show right here on KCSBFM in Santa Barbara, and this is North, South, East, and West by The Church from their 1988 album Starfish. Before this, we heard Magnetic by Then Come Silence from their 2017 release by the name of Blood, and before that was A Happy Death by Strange Boutique from their 1991 release called The Loved One, and before that was Killer by End of Data from the album Sarah, originally released in 1984 by Divine Records, and it was re-released in 2018 by BFE Records. And at the very top of the last set was Stories by Ultrasun from their 2024 release by the same name. Coming up next is going to be It Goes Away by Actors from their album Reanimated, right here on KCSBFM in Santa Barbara. Stay tuned for more goth and post-punk right here on Disintegration.

You're listening to Disintegration, the only goth show right here on KCSB FM in Santa Barbara. And this is Firestarter by Blouse from their 2011 eponymous album called Blouse. Before that was Hall of Mirrors by Susie and the Banshees from their 1987 album Through the Looking Glass, Remastered and Expanded. And before that was The Position by Double Echo from their 2019 release Burning in Blue. At the top of our set was It Goes Away by Actors from 2022. Up next, after this song, is going to be a quick news brief, and then we're going to jump right back into the music right here on Disintegration on KCSB-FM in Santa Barbara.

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